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0: 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This is Manawatu People's Radio, Te Reo Irirangi o ngā tangata o Manawatu, and you're now entering the Sunday Live Zone. This is where we broadcast any events we've recently participated in. 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
2: The Palmy Vinyl Club is a regular series hosted by the Palmerston North City Library, where lovers of vinyl get together to play some tunes from their collection and talk a bit about the tracks. NPR's own John Thornley has been presenting a three-part series as part of Palmy Vinyl Club 2020, looking at icons of rock. On Sunday, the 8th of November, he presented the third part of that series, looking at Aretha Franklin. NPR was on hand to provide sound support and record the event, so we'll listen to that in just a second. But first, a quick note. John's Aretha Franklin LPs are fairly old and very well loved, so while it's a great session, you will have to contend with the occasional skip. Let's get into it.
11: Good afternoon, I'm Sean from the library. Thank you all for coming out to the third of John Thornley's Vinyl Clubs, our final Vinyl Club for this year. I just have to do a couple of quick little things. So in the event of a fire, earthquake, etc., just head back out behind you and to the left, exit the building that way. If that entry's blocked, you can go down the stairs and come out on George Street. If you need a bathroom at all during the afternoon, kind of diagonally on my right, in a little bit of a maze and down a corridor and tucked away, there are bathrooms. And I'll hand over to John Thornley for the afternoon. Thank you.
12: When I started thinking about this talk some weeks or months ago,

I didn't realize how history was moving. 2 o'clock today, Biden gives his acceptance speech as the president-elect. And you've come to hear Aretha Franklin. Both are historical occasions. I should say, this is more unique. This is quite unique. There will not be a replay of this talk. But by the end of 24 hours, we may be tired of the replays of Biden's address. It's been turned into a podcast. The talk is very tightly prepared because it's being recorded with the music. I'm happy to talk after the show. Hello, Mum, come in. A special welcome. I don't ask them to stand up and all identify themselves by a delegation from Waddington and Kapiti Coast. They know a good show when it's on. So these are all my ad-libbed comments, and once I start the written notes, it all flows. So I open with a triple welcome. Thank you to the City Library for this central city site. Thank you for Manawatu 2 People's Radio, providing the gear that will do justice to the vinyl recordings. And thank you for coming and making this a collective celebration rather than a private obsession. Nice to have an audience response. The story I share is both personal and collective. It starts 400 years ago with the first slave ships from West Africa supplying the forced labour on sugar and cotton plantations, which were the foundations for white people's security and wealth. Payback time is taking a long time. 19th century in the Civil War, there was a victory to the North. But when the federal government emancipated the slaves, laws and regulations in the southern states kept the blacks in a second-class citizenship. Civil rights movements in the mid-20th and today, Black Lives Matter. As Sam Cooke would sing, it's been a long time coming, but a change is going to come. I don't talk too long. Well before Aretha, black women are heroines in the struggle for true freedom. Rosa Parks, 1913 to 2005, refused to give up her seat on a bus, triggering the civil rights movement. Harriet Tubman, 1822 to 1913, led black people from the slavery of the South to the North. Her Underground Railway, which is what it was talked about, the Underground Railway took blacks by secret routes, stopping at safe shelters on the way, a perilous journey by horseback, riverboat, and on foot, often moving at night time. Over 11 years, she made 13 journeys, leading more than 70 people from south to north. The first track is a song by Curtis Mayfield, and the words are on your sheet, and it uses a train imagery as an anthem for the civil rights years. Aretha released this track in 1968. For this hour, I offer you a ride on Sister Ree's Freedom Train. People, get ready. There's a train a-coming. Don't need no ticket. Just get on board.

This show will focus on Aretha's Atlantic albums from 1967 to 1972, just 5 years prior to the recording of her gospel album, 1972, Amazing Grace. Aretha's singing career began when she was 12, performing in her father's churches. Her first collection of gospel music was released when she was 14. From 1961 to 66, she recorded for Columbia in a variety of styles, musical show standards, jazz, blues, doo-wop, and rhythm and blues. There were some individual highlights, but a steady decline in record sales. Columbia didn't know what to do with Aretha. When Columbia would not renew her contract, Jerry Wexler of Atlantic Records took her from her home in Detroit to Muscle Shoals, a town beside the Tennessee River in Alabama, set amidst former slave plantations. In the late 50s, Rick Hall founded Fame Studio in a former tobacco warehouse. He said, "It was a dangerous time, but the studio was a safe haven where blacks and whites could work together in musical harmony. The white musicians were familiar with black and white traditions. They blended them into what they described as rhythm and blues with a country looseness." The song "I Never Loved a Man the Way I Love You" features on her first Atlantic album with the same title. This was the only complete song recorded in Fame Studio. Later sessions took the Muscle Shoals team to Northern recording studios. Personal problems in Aretha's life and rising race tensions after the death of Martin Luther King in 1968 led to this move north. Now, I'm going to give some time to a historic moment in soul music. Along with Ray Charles, Aretha is exploring the new style we come to name as soul music, and a simple definition: gospel plus R&B equals soul. On January 27, 1967, Aretha

and Jerry Wexler with the Muscle Shoals Musicians are in Fame Studio for the first recording session. Aretha is sitting at an acoustic keyboard playing gospel blues chord progressions. Spooner Oldham is on electric keyboard, Jimmy Johnson rhythm guitar, Chips Mobin co-producer and guitar, Tommy Coghill on bass, three horn players and three vocal accompanists. Sisters Carolyn and Irma and Sissy Houston, who is the mother of Whitney. They're anxiously awaiting a lead. Spooner Oldham came up with a rolling rhythmic riff and Aretha exploded with her chitchified vocals. I never loved a man the way I love you. The backing musicians were, to quote the Rolling Stone writer Dave Marsh, savvy enough to follow her lead vocal to the end of the earth. Listen out for the guitar lick from Jimmy Johnson. The song was her first million-dollar seller in her mid-20s. Aretha's years in soul stardom have begun.

While we can hear in Aretha's voice the passion for man, there is an undercurrent of struggle in the pleading vocals. Married at the time to her first husband, Ted White, she is subject to his control of her life, partly the inheritance of her conservative church culture, but increasingly heightened by his alcoholic addiction. The abuse grew beyond the emotional to the physical. This photo, taken by the Atlantic studio photographer David Ra, has evidence of facial swellings from beatings inflicted. Jerry Wexler says of Aretha about these recording sessions, "I think of Aretha as Our Lady of Mysterious Sorrows. Her eyes are incredible, luminous eyes covering inexplicable pain. Her depressions could be as deep as the dark sea. I don't pretend to

know the sources of her anguish, but anguish surrounds Aretha as surely as the glory of her musical aura. We're going to hear a blues track. Blues can be a healing music, singing about pain and suffering, but with such a steady rhythmic pulse and assertive vocals, the performer becomes the survivor. And more than survivor, the victor, arising above the hard realities of personal and community life. We hear it in Ray Charles, James Brown, and Aretha Franklin, who I describe as the Holy Trinity of soul music. Here's another quote from Jerry. The songs he chose or wrote were loosely but significantly autobiographical. If she couldn't feel it, forget it. If she didn't live it, she couldn't give it. And although I'm sure five and dime psychologists could write volumes on her reliance on unreliable men, she actually broke the chain of songs of self-pity, those poignant, masochistic lyrics sung by her mythic soul sisters, Bessie Smith, Dinah Washington, and Billie Holiday. Aretha would never play the part of the scorned woman. She wouldn't beg her man to come back no matter what. Her middle name, after all, is respect. Aretha leads on keyboard for this blues song, titled Today I Sing the Blues, and it's another song arising out of the continuing abuse by her partner. I just want to read the opening lines for the rich poetry of the blues. Onomatopoeia, says the old English teacher. Without a word of warning, the blues walked in this morning and circled around my lonely room. I didn't know why I had that sad and lonely feeling until my baby called and said we were through. For yesterday, this time, I sang a love song, but today I'm singing the blues. The photographs that come on the end of the song show Aretha and Jerry Wexler at work in the studio.

Some of you might be waiting for an Aretha song that you know. Here it is, and it's her own song, Think. Think is her response to feminist, racist, and worker struggles of the late 60s. Her marriage was nearing a divorce. She's telling her partner to think what he's doing to her. And the joy in this song comes from her anticipation of freedom from this loveless relationship. And she's telling all men, whatever the colour, to have respect for women. The civil rights years. In February 16, 1968, Dr. Martin Luther King, a friend and confidant to the Franklin household, flew into Detroit to attend a town hall mayoral function to declare that day Aretha Franklin Day in honour of her musical achievements. I've seen that moment, by the way, on a video film. Of course, the film would come to any place where Martin Luther King was, and it just so happened they turned up at this event to honour Aretha. Dr. King thanked Aretha for her financial and other services given to the Southern Christian Leadership Conference. She overheard Dr. King discuss with her father a tense situation in Memphis, where two sanitation workers had been crushed to death by a faulty truck. The union struck, and King saw this as yet one more battle in the civil rights struggle. On April the 4th, King was shot on the balcony of the Memphis motel he was staying at. Think challenged whites to think about how they were treating blacks. And in support of a wider worker consciousness raising, in early 69, she gave financial assistance to Dr. Angela Davis, a radical activist, a university lecturer, who founded a sisterhood linked to the Black Panther movement. And she faced imprisonment for these actions, and Aretha's fundraising event would meet some of the legal costs. So freedom for all people, as proclaimed in the Bible-based preachings of her father, and the social political ideas of Dr. Davis, is the repeated call and response in the chorus of the song. Now, just a quick word on the music. By now, your ears will be well attuned to the gospel shouts in her vocals. The gospel shout is an integral part of black gospel music. Dave Marsh, the Rolling Stone writer, adds these words on this performance. Her gospel shrieks and call and response forays are matched by the effortless groove of her piano, while Roger Hawkins, the drummer, plays as if to live up to producer

Wexler's assessment of him as the greatest drummer in the world. By the way, every track that I'm sharing tonight, that we're hearing today, Aretha is on the piano. Interesting. So let's listen to Think, the words are on the sheet.

Still riding that freedom train, we come to two studio albums that many critics would cite as the greatest of the Atlantic albums. Spirit in the Dark, 1970, and Young, Gifted and Black, 1972. First, the title song from Spirit in the Dark, and once again, Jerry Wexler's words say it so well. A blend of the sacred and secular, whose lyrical ambiguity appeals to fans of every stripe. It's Aretha conducting church right in the middle of the smoky nightclub. She leads on piano.

that that painting is by an African-American painter, or Omare Bearden. How many of you know First Snow and Kokomo? Wonderful. Wonderful. When Aretha died, I kept waiting for the media to play this track. They left her one of the greatest of his slow ballads she ever composed. The words are on your sheet. I'm going to give you an introduction to this and say some rather sad words about Aretha in relationship to other men. First Snow in Kokomo is found on Young, Gifted and Black. This is not Sister Ree's political preaching. It's not a feminist challenge against male abuse of women. It's not in the R&B style, but it's a ballad in the style of the female troubadours popular at the time, Carole King, Roberta Flack, and Carly Simon. Aretha and close friends are visiting Kokomo, it's a word of Indian origin, obviously, Kokomo in Indiana, Midwest US. It's winter time and snow begins to fall. To those living further south, their first experience of snow was magical. It's an intimate domestic scene, sharing love of music and the snowy landscape with friends, observed by an outsider who never had a happy home life. Aretha's mother left home when she was 10 and died a few years later. Her preacher husband abused his preacher's role, having intimate relations with other women. Aretha's mum was a one-man woman, so she left the family and the children in care of other gospel church mothers. The sisters, Carolyn and Irma, would say that Aretha never really recovered from her mother's leaving. She suffered further abuse in later relationships with men. Irma makes this comment on Aretha's romantic fantasies. There's something very sweet about my sister's vision of herself as a princess in a fairy tale. She meets a successful and handsome man and in her mind turns him into a brave knight on a black stallion. He's going to carry her off, slay all the dragons and solve all the problems. And Irma adds, it's the way a little girl thinks, not a grown woman. In that way, Aretha never grew up. Still, for this song, they want to remind themselves and us of a happier sister, enjoying the present moment with friends. And they say of this song, it shows us that Aretha had the quiet heart of a poet. It's a very simple but poignant statement, but in the end, it was something of a fairy tale. Just a few comments on the images in the poem. Chuck Berry, the bass player, slips in the snow and asks if he have a red nose. Another friend is learning to play bass.

Race and another is expecting a baby. A coronet is a cornet. And when Aretha says, could it be done? Yes, I could do it. I think she's asking, can I capture the magic of this moment in a song? Indeed she can. Once again, Aretha leads on keyboard. Enjoy.

This is the cover of Young, Gifted and Black. And it will stay up while the next song, which is the title song from the album, written by Nina Simone. Though once Aretha covers it, you wonder if they listen. This was written to celebrate the short life of Lorraine Hansberry, who wrote the play Raisin in the Sun, and that was the first African-American drama to be performed on Broadway. And she died at age 35. Aretha gives this a gospel

cover, assisted by her organist, Billy Preston, who's been playing gospel music since he was 15 years of age. The first minute and a half is restrained, with the opening tune performed by the chorus. Then the organ enters, and then the piano and voice of Aretha, and the song rises to its crescendo.

Just before I come to the last track, I have to share an statement made by an anonymous person, African-American from Georgia, and he just said this: "We've come from picking cotton to picking leaders." This is the final track for the show, and it comes from a live concert in Fillmore West Arena. Don't Play That Song, San Francisco. Three nights, 5, 6, and 7 of March, 1971. And in preparation for this tour, Aretha was apprehensive. As Jerry Wexler said, she was afraid she didn't belong there. She saw the Flower Power children as devotees of bands like the Jefferson Airplane, the Grateful Dead. She was afraid they wouldn't understand or relate to her. She had, after all, come out of gospel and R&B. She saw hippies as somewhat alien. But she had nothing to fear. She opens her concert with her feminist anthem, Respect, and Aretha has the audience eating out of her hand. Gone are the wigs and the sequins and the very high-tailed afros. Her hair is groomed in a short and attractive afro,

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She's backed by superb musicians, a horn ensemble of trumpet, two saxophones and a trombone, for full drum

0: Thank you very much. Plunger.
1: This has been the Songwriters Circle, held by Access Manawatu at Halcyon Cafe on Wednesday the 30th. 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

0: 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Te reo irirangi o na tangata o Manawatu. 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
12: Yeah, oh. 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

0: swear I saw your face in the flicker of a streetlight. 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

0: evening, good evening, good evening. Welcome to another fabulous Tuesday night here on Manawatu's People Radio, 999 AM, the voice of your community. You're here with the Palmy Pride team. That's right, I'm Cam.
1: Amen, dear.
2: And oodles of cuddles and warm fuzzies. My name is Matt.
0: Oh, he just takes it too far. All the time.
1: It's disgusting.
2: I think we can go further. I say a cuddle a day.
0: No.
2: It doesn't keep anyone away. It brings them closer, doesn't it?
1: Join us tonight as we talk about such things as Kevin McHale furious over Glee is cursed conspiracy theory. I do wonder a few of them have died. Right-wing pastor claims women's basketball team causes transgenderism.
2: I love that.
1: How dare they play with big rubber balls?
2: I just think it's all that rough sport. They've just...
1: Restore Britain councillor mocked for being triggered by a rainbow picnic table. I read this article and I thought, you absolute ponce.
2: Exactly.
0: Yes, and I have Australia to host a Bingham Cup.
2: Yay.
1: Beautiful. What do you got over there, Matt?
2: And Michelle Visage, bless her, is in the news again and she's upset 1 million moms. That's an achievement. Well done, girl.
0: Yes.
1: Now, before we go any further, I want to address some rumours.
2: Oh, there's a rumour.
1: Yes, there were some rumours. Yes, I did have a bit of time away. Yes, I did pay rent for 3 nights.
2: I always thought you paid the rent for 3 nights.
1: I played rent for three nights.
2: He played to pay the rent.
1: As Angel. And yes, I did get some words mixed up, but we had a hell of a time and it was a great laugh.
2: What is the virus called?
1: Acquired immune deficiency syndrome.
2: Way to go.
1: I referred to it as the AIDS. Not just AIDS, but the AIDS. I believe, ladies and gentlemen, we may have turned rent into a comedy. It was absolutely beautiful and the cast were amazing. It was all like adult student theatre people, apart from maybe one or two, but it was just beautiful. It was just really cool. And then the background crew as well, like the people back behind the stage. Sky's flatmate was there. Regulus, shout out to Regulus.
2: Yay, dude.
1: It was just really nice. It was all family, really. A lot of the parents that were in the show, their kids were running like stuff backstage, like doing lighting and rigging and stuff. So really, really cool. It was great. We sold out pretty much both nights, I think.
2: So just by way of bringing you a little bit of closure, here's our first track.
1: Lord knows I need the closure.
0: Here we go.
1: Oh, it's not the pre-recording of the dog one, is it?
0: No.
1: Thank
0: no.
1: you.

0: That was Seasons of Love, 525,600 minutes.
1: Alrighty, we are going to start with an umpty alert.
0: All right.
1: Just before we do, though, I would like to know, when was the last time you felt triggered, and what was it, Max?
2: When I had someone yell faggot at work.
1: Oh, okay.
2: That was a trigger.
1: How long ago was that? Couple of years, couple of weeks, couple of days?
2: About a couple of months.
1: Yeah. How about you, Cameron? When was the last time you felt triggered?
0: I don't know. I know, I genuinely can't answer that one, I'm sorry.
1: Probably just ignored it. You probably just went, well, whatever. A Restore Britain councillor has been accused of homophobia after complaining that a rainbow-painted picnic table represented mandatory ideology that was an impossible to escape. Owen...

0: Clatworthy. What a name. Councillor for Pike, Ken. Excuse me. Pyle, Kenfick Hill, and Kef. Humour, mongrels. Kefin Cooper in Bridgend shared an image on Facebook on Tuesday 28th of July of a rainbow bench outside of Marks and Spencer at Arthur at MacArthur Glen outlet in Bridgend, South Wales. That'll be why his name is like that. So his name is Owen Clothworthy. He's from Pyle, Kenfick Hill. And Kevin Brewiner in Bridgend.
1: Yeah, see, there you go. Just say it with the right accent and it works.
0: You can't even sit down for coffee at MacArthur Glen for 5 minutes without being reminded of the latest mandatory ideology, he wrote. This isn't about kindness and inclusion. It's about making one political... No, I'm going into like a random one there.
2: Yeah, we're
0: going
2: to get complaints.
0: It's about going... It's about making one political view impossible to escape. In every public space. The post backfired, drawing tens of thousands of comments. Many mocking him for being triggered. Mm. Not mocking him for being from Wales. I do apologise. I love the Welsh accent. I probably completely butchered it there. Mm. It sends me off to sleep in a really nice way.
2: If you love the Welsh accent, watch the movie Pride.
0: Oh.
2: So cool.
0: Just anything. Yeah, the Welsh accent's amazing. He was wildly accused of homophobia, with commenters pointing out that people's sexualities and gender identities are not a political view. One branded him a bigot. Mm-hmm. Someone else said it's a brightly coloured table that makes people smile. I love this. Mm-hmm. Like everyone's panicking. Whoa, the rainbow, all the colours. Someone just says it's a brightly coloured table that makes people smile. A brightly coloured, inanimate object that brightens up an area in a shopping centre. Just remember that. Another one said, a table won't make you gay.
2: I love these people.
0: Adding laughing emojis and it's a colourful table. I would sit there with my niece and she would like the colours. The table in question features a rainbow of red, orange, yellow, green, blue and pink, which are not commonly the colours of the Pride flag, which are red, orange, yellow, green and violet. Clatworthy made the history in this year's Bridgend's youngest ever city councillor at 20, winning under Reform UK before defecting to Restore Britain. He has courted controversy before, being accused of being openly racist. Comments after writing that Islam is not a compatible with Western's, oh my God.
2: Numpty alert.
1: Over a rainbow picnic table.
0: There wasn't even the pride colours.
2: Oh,
0: yeah. That's the thing that's annoying. You know, there's people out in the world dying from wars, there's illnesses, there's poverty. Oh no, there's a rainbow picnic table. Ah.
2: It's so stupid.
1: And you know what? Your picnic is the same whether or not it's painted.
0: But there'll be people in his area with, like, potholes in the road or...
1: Oh, yes, absolutely.
0: You know, like, actual stuff that he should be concerned about. Yep. But, oh, no, heaven forbid. Oh, colours. Whoa. You can't see me on here, but I'm frantically waving my arms around.
1: His hands are waving. He's wailing around, really. Flopping around like a fish out of water almost.
0: Except that went a bit lesbian. Anyway, so let's go to another song.
1: Another song is Paint by Numbers by Romanofsky and Phillips.
2: Okay, so this is recognising Frances Farmer. And I think this is around the anniversary time of her death. Way back in the 70s. But Frances Farmer was an actress who was required to behave in a certain way. She tried to resist and challenge the... system, challenge her family or her mum mostly, and in the end they use psychiatry to crush her.
1: So here we go.

0: Paint by numbers. That's not how Picasso has painted.
1: Do you know, I was just going to say that line. Mm-hmm. Have you ever done a paint by numbers?
0: Yes, when I was...
1: Very satisfying.
0: Yes. And it's easy because you can colour it. You know exactly what colours. You don't have to think about what colours.
1: And you know, technically, we have just finished International Watercolour Month.
0: We have.
1: Yeah, July was International Watercolour Month. How did you celebrate International Watercolour Month?
0: I didn't celebrate it.
1: Did you make any water different colours? Next article.
0: Yes.
2: Okay, so speaking of upsetting people, conservative Christian group 1 million moms.
1: Have they actually counted how many there are?
2: I don't think there's a million.
1: No.
2: Yeah. Has launched a campaign opposing a public awareness campaign for PrEP, starring RuPaul's Drag Race judge Michelle Visage. Launched in June by Viv Healthcare, the PrEP Wisdom Campaign aims to empower people to make informed decisions about long-acting injectable HIV prevention beyond the dosing schedules. 1 million mums is a project of the Anti-LGBTQ Plus American Family Association, BOHIS, is taking issue with a 34-second clip

0: branding it inappropriate. In the video, Viv Healthcare spokesperson Visage highlights the importance of speaking with the healthcare professionals about PrEP options. Visage does not mention sex, HIV/AIDS or the LGBTQ plus community. However, the conservative group has still taken issue with the advertisement. One million months has launched a petition urging TV Land to remove the advertisement. The group are claiming the PrEP Wisdom campaign is inappropriate and reduced it to edgy programming. The group are claiming that the campaign is inappropriate for children to watch as it targets individuals at risk of HIV. They never heard of Ryan White. Including members of the LGBTQ community. Can you imagine what goes through the mind of a child, tween, or teen when seeing the ad? No. The petition states, a parent never expects to discuss sexuality or homosexuality while sitting at home enjoying a family time. TV Land needs to know it is not acceptable to air mature ads when children are likely watching. These inappropriate ads are highly irresponsible. At the time of writing, over 8,800 people have signed the petition. Gosh, from a million mums. Wow. This isn't the first time 1 million mums has targeted the LGBT community. Recently, the group had a meltdown over Doce's Levi's jeans ad and accused Hilton Hotels of pushing the LGBTQ plus agenda. How do you do that with jeans?
1: I guess because jeans are like a gendered, these women's jeans and men's jeans, and maybe they've got a trans model or something.
2: Okay. Maybe it's just denim and the lesbian vibe. I don't know.
1: Or maybe they've just, they feel triggered by it.
0: Maybe. Previously, the organisation protested against an eHarmony ad for featuring a lesbian couple declared Macy's Thanksgiving parade had an agenda by including non-binary individuals and boycotted Marvel for blatant LGBTQ plus content. Gosh, all three of those have done particularly well in spite of the challenge. Funny that. Maybe it's a good thing when 1 million mums has a go at you.
2: Brings it to the forefront.
0: And you become a moneymaker. Okay.
1: Well, some of the heavy Christians didn't like Pokemon back in the day. And they're still going strong.
0: True. And look at the Teletubbies, they didn't like them too.
1: Yep, and Care Bears are back.
0: Yep. HIV prevention is not a one-size-fits-all, and injectable PrEP options are not the same. Everyone's day-to-day life needs and comfort level are different, said Visage, upon the commercial's release. Real empowerment around sexual health and well-being includes having PrEP wisdom and knowing about the available options, including the differences in long-acting injectable PrEP, make beyond the dosing schedule, so you can work with your doctor to determine what may work best for you. Viv Healthcare have estimated that 2.2 million people in the United States could benefit from using PrEP, which significantly reduces the likelihood of contracting HIV through sexual contact. Okay, so this is not likely to be used by children. It is estimated that around 25% of that number are currently using it. So, yeah, so while the ad doesn't, it's on at a time when it seems children can see the ad, it's not directed at children, it doesn't mention anything about sex, it doesn't mention anything about HIV. In fact, it doesn't mention anything about anything. You don't walk away with new information, only that if you know what PrEP is, there are some treatment options that can go with it. And we've seen in the States the number of commercials for medications, and it is far-reaching.

0: So I would imagine among all the other different medications that are available, this wouldn't jump out too much, except that it's got the fabulous Michelle Visage.
1: I think they're just picking on what they can pick on.
0: They are indeed. They're just going for it.
1: I'm going to quickly do this one. And then I might have a nap in the corner of the studio. We'll see how we go. Right-wing Christian pastor Eric Conn, a pastor at Refuge Church in Utah, CEO and founder of New Christendom Dum-Dum Press, has said that women's national basketball, known as the WNBA, causes transgenderism. Conn comments on X were in response to the tweet from Brandy Kearse about Seattle Stormer co-owner Celeste Keaton, who being suspended after altercation with two Sophie Cunningham fans. Sophie Cunningham had headlines recently about her opinions on trans athletes, asserting her belief that she wants to protect some women's sports. The fans were holding signs saying, "Thank you, Sophie, for speaking up for the girls." Cruz alleges that the Keaton called the girls, starts with F, has a bunch of letters after it, insane. Probably rhymes with trucking or mucking, leading her to suspension. In Conn's tweet, he said, "Women's sports are key propaganda for the discipleship tool alongside TM. WNBA is a hotbed of androgyny and homosexuality that inevitably leads to transgenderism." I don't believe it does.
0: No.
1: I believe there may be some, I want to say heavyset woman, as in there are women with sort of blokey builds, but...
2: Yes.
1: Right, our next song up is Tina Turner with When the Heartache Is Over.
2: Oh, nice.

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1: 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It includes gentle seated, standing, balance and walking exercises that help improve your mobility as well as connect you to others in your community. No booking is required, just show up on the day and enjoy the class and the company. This group occurs every Tuesday

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0: Hello, we are back. That's right. Palmy Pride Herald, MPR, Manawatu People's Radio.
1: Yep.
0: You can get in touch with us by contacting us on Facebook at Manawatu People's Radio. You could also try Instagram at MPRNZ. 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
2: Yeah, that is correct.
0: Wonderful. 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
2: Absolutely.
0: They'll help you out. If you wanted to contact us privately, though, you could go to our Instagram page for Palmy Pride.
2: Or Facebook page. Yes, we have Palmy Pride.
0: We have both.
2: Mm. Yes.
0: Rumour has it, really?
2: Yeah, it is, yes.
0: Oh, crikey dick. Flick us a message if you want to hear a song, if you want us to talk about something specific. I mean, Cameron could talk about sandwiches and Lego for hours.
2: Yes, I could.
0: Maybe not in the same talk.
2: No, and you wouldn't put the Lego on the sandwiches. That would be gross.
0: No, it'd be crunchy.
2: Yes.
0: You'd hurt yourself.
2: Yes. But right, so Australia is to host Bingham Cup. That's right, in this August... This August, which is only...
1: It's about to start.
2: It's about to start. This August...
1: It's starting now.
2: Thousands will travel to Brisbane for the biennial LGBTQ plus rugby tournament championing diversity in sports across the globe. The Bingham Cup, hosted by Brisbane Hustlers Rugby Union Football Club, just in case there was any confusion between the sports, the name certainly confuses it right there. The four-day celebration of inclusive world-class rugby will take place from the 19th to the 23rd of August. The tournament will be held at the North Rugby Club in Wavell Heights, with all matches, including the incorporated Amanda Mark Cup, being free to attend for rugby enthusiasts and newbies alike. Spectators will enjoy not just thrilling sweaty competitions among elite athletes,

0: But a week-long festival of community events celebrating LGBTQ plus solidarity and the power of inclusivity in sports. The Brigham Cup is much more than a rugby tournament. Quinton Liddick International Gay Rugby, IGF, chair said, it is a celebration of inclusion, friendship and the belief that rugby is a game for everyone. We invite the people of Brisbane to come along and experience the incredible atmosphere and help us welcome the global rugby family to Australia. Last Brigham Cup was held in Rome in 2024 and it boasted strong performances from many Australian clubs, and as Australia now readies itself to become an international home for inclusive rugby, excitement among Aussie's team is building. Jack Garrick and Brigham Cup Brisbane 2026. Organising committee chair said he was looking forward to showcasing Brisbane's welcoming spirit. Hosting the Brigham Cup is a tremendous honour for Brisbane and for Australia rugby, Garrick said. We've been working hard to create an unforgettable experience for players, supporters and the local community. Whether you're a lifelong rugby fan or simply curious about the tournament, we'd love to see you at North's Rugby Club cheering on teams from around the world. The Brigham Cup, formerly known as the Mark Kendall Brigham Memorial Tournament, seeks to honour the memory of Mark Brigham among being a proud openly gay rugby player who challenged queer stereotypes. Brigham is also recognised for being one of the key passengers aboard September 11 United Airlines Flight 93 who foiled the hijacker's plan to crash the plane into the Washington DC building. Today the cup stands as a permanent tribute to Mark Brigham and his memory in rugby and in life.
1: Cool.
0: That's very sweet. And yeah, get out there and support the rugby.
1: Give us a song, Cameron.
0: Right, so the next song up is the Kentucky Kentucky Gentleman. Yep. It's a love language.

0: welcome, welcome, welcome back to Palmy Pride here on NPR.
1: That was Kentucky Gentleman with Love Language.
0: Yeah. Okay. Yeah. I'm going to talk about a curse.
1: Oh, okay.
2: Oh, are you going to do it?
0: I'm going to do it.
2: Oh,
0: because I do wonder myself.
2: Do it.
0: I do wonder myself if there is a bit of a curse.
2: What? Are you going to make a puddle in the corner?
0: What?
2: He threatened to make a puddle in the corner.
1: No, just
2: Am I
1: stop.
2: Mixing conversations?
0: No, but I'm.

0: I'm going to do a shout out, and I don't know if this person's listening. I don't think they would be listening, but I'm going to do a shout out anyway.
1: Yeah.
0: I had a moment yesterday at work. I did. Now, I've explained this moment to Cameron and Matt, and they didn't seem too concerned. We had a certain person walk into a facility that I work in, and I believe that it was a famous person.
1: Oh.
0: So I went over and spoke to them. And it was who I thought it was. The gentleman
1: turned into a fanboy.
0: I did. I did have a moment. Mm. The gentleman who was on Outrageous Fortune, who played Wayne, he walked into our workplace. His real name is Kirk Torrance. He's an ex-New Zealand swimmer, I believe, Olympic swimmer possibly. But he's an actor, Kirk Torrance, New Zealand actor. And he came into our workplace. And I got all fangirly and we went over and had a photo with him. So, Kirk Torrance, I doubt very much you were listening, but if you were listening, shout out to you.
1: So why is he in Palmerston North?
0: No clue. I figure possibly...
1: He's not acting here.
0: No, unless he's possibly doing something with the Armageddon thing that's on for the weekend.
1: Oh, that's possible. Yeah.
0: But I don't know. You know, you just don't know. Sometimes celebrities just like to have holidays.
1: And just get away from it and not be recognised
0: And not be recognised by strange homosexuals in their workplaces.
1: Who throw themselves at his feet saying, take me now.
0: I didn't say that. I just...
1: We read between the lines.
0: But super nice guy. Super, super nice guy. Anyway, back to the article. Kevin McHale has had enough of fans claiming Glee is cursed. After the deaths of a number of his co-stars, the actor who played Artie Abrams throughout the hit musical series took to X on 29th of July to condemn conspiracy theories that have resurfaced following the renewed discussion about a possible Glee revival. Let me log off today because the way too many of you talk about the real people who have passed as a sacrifice or curse in regards to a TV show is ucked, is the term I'm going to use.
1: It's a bit messed up.
0: Is ucked. Diabolical, good word usage, diabolical and other untethered from any sort of humanity or reality, McHale wrote. He ended up posting bluntly, get ucked. Can work that out. His comments come after Glee co-star Ryan Murphy revealed on 27th of July to in an interview with People that he has considered revisiting the series, noting that a new generation of followers has recently discovered the show. He said the show is interesting because it's come back around. So many young people now watch it. And I'm like, people, we should revisit the show. And nostalgia... My nostalgia and love for the show is enough that I'm like, well, maybe people would get to see a new incarnation of that to some capacity. So people, I love that show and I loved it, loved what it became and what it meant to so many people. Since the series premiered in 2009, three prominent cast members have died. Corey Monteith died from an accidental overdose of drugs, 2013, age 31. Mark Salling died by suicide in 2018 at the age of 35 while awaiting sentencing for CSAM conviction.
1: Yeah.
0: It was dodgy child stuff, wasn't it?
1: Yeah.
2: Yes.
0: Yeah. Go Google it if you want to read about that.
1: This is child sexual abuse material or something.
0: Yeah,
1: like
0: yeah. Kiddie porn, I think.
1: Yeah.
0: In 2020, Naya Rivera died at the age of 33 in an accidental drowning while boating with her 4-year-old son, whom authorities said she was able to help back on the boat before disappearing beneath the water. For years, some corners of the internet have referred to Glee as a cursed show, thinking tragedies together despite each other involving other very different circumstances. I have wondered about a curse because there have been things like that. I also did hear a rumour that Kevin McHale was going to join the cast of, drumroll, really quiet drumroll, Rocky Horror Picture Show on Broadway.
1: Ooh.
2: Oh.
0: That was a rumour. As Janet's partner.
1: Frank. Brad.
0: All I can think of is damn it, Janet.
1: Yeah.
0: Brad. So that's quite cool.
1: Actually, he'd make a good Brad.
0: Yeah.
1: His voice is right, Brad.
0: Didn't they do Rocky Horror and Glee for a little bit as well?
1: They did.
0: Yeah.
1: It was

0: was one of the things they did.
1: Because I remember the boy in the gold shorts.
0: Oh, yeah, and he had issues about that, didn't he?
1: Yeah.
0: Mm. Understandable for a
1: totally different news, though. Totally different news.
0: What's that?
1: I did hear, or I saw the other day, that Australian comedian Kirsty Wiebeck is coming back to Palmy. So we went to Kirsty's show last time she was here.
0: She's a hoot.
1: And she is a hoot. And she liked one of my stories that I posted about the show that we did. And I was like, oh, my God, Kirsty, that's right. So Kirsty's coming back in August. I believe it is halfway through this August. Yeah. So tickets are available at The Globe. Her tickets are reasonably priced as well. Yeah, we had some good laughs. She's a good Aussie Sheila. Some of her stories were hilarious. good times.
0: It's good.
2: Right, we're going to our next song is by Adam Lambert. It's called My Attic.

0: that was Adam Lambert with My Attic.
1: We've all just admitted, apart from Matt, we've all admitted off here that we would like to have a rattle round in Adam Lambert's attic.
0: Or two.
2: Yeah. They mentioned his black boots. I went straight to Bat Bear.
1: And the eyeliner.
2: As in Build-A-Bear.
1: And the eyeliner.
0: Yes.
1: Oh, something about his eyeliner.
0: And on the note of Glee, he played Dusty Starchild in Glee. So.
1: Who was Dusty Starchild?
0: It was Adam Lambert.
1: No, but what was the character? Like, what was that? What was the premise? What was the storyline?
2: He auditioned to be in a band
0: at university when they were doing the band thing at the School of Performing Arts.
2: Yep.
1: Okay. No, that's
2: okay. Cool. Michigan and Indiana authorities are facing criticism after a false child abuse allegation against former Transportation Secretary Pete Buttigieg. I can never get this guy's name right.
1: Do you want me to pronounce it for you?
2: Buttigieg.
1: Buttigieg.
2: Yeah. Led to him being separated from his 4-year-old twins for 24 hours while investigators questioned the children. Yikes. The accusation made by what police later described as a mentally unstable woman has since been deemed unfounded, and officials are now investigating whether criminal charges should be brought for filing a false report, as reported by the Washington Post.
1: Sorry, I shouldn't have laughed at that.
2: The woman claimed Buttigieg had confessed to committing unspeakable violent crimes years earlier, and that the children were in danger. However, investigators made little effort to verify her allegations before visiting Buttigieg's home. His attorney later reviewed travel records, showing Buttigieg had never even been in the Alabama city where the alleged abuse was said to have occurred. When contacted by Washington Post reporters, the woman was unable to

falsified evidence supporting her claims and instead accused journalists of participating in a cover-up. Oh, goodness. Child welfare experts sharply criticised the investigation, arguing authorities

Maybe we die so others can be born. Maybe we age so others can be young. Maybe the point of life is live. Love if you can, then pass it on.

0: 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Kua te ko matahi karaka. 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

This transmission is for the seekers, the dreamers, the fierce, the fallen, and the flame lit. You didn't stumble here. You were called. Let's begin.

Greetings to all my beautiful and awesome listeners. You are back with your sexy host, Zan Angel FK, for another exciting episode of the Zan's World Radio Show. And this one's going to be talking a little bit more about what's coming up rather than what's been, because just one day after the first airing of this show is the Celtic Day of Imbolc in the Southern Hemisphere. Naturally, that will also coincide with the Celtic Day of Lunasa in the Northern Hemisphere. But because I'm here down under, I'm going to be concentrating more on the winter aspects. And to that extent, I have some tracks that I produced 2 years ago using Suno, let's just get that out of the way right now, featuring some songs about Imbolc. This first one is called The Awakening, and it totally sums up what Imbolc is all about. So check it out. Oh.

0: in the light.
1: Okay, that was called The Awakening there, and that lyric is actually a traditional Celtic poem. So Imbolc is the day which is the exact midway point between the winter solstice and the spring equinox. It's effectively the end of the first part of winter and the beginning of the next part, the part that slowly but surely begins to give way to spring. And so a lot of people see that as a day of spring's promise, that spring is right around the corner. And if you look hard enough, you can sometimes see signs that spring is on the way. Sometimes that might be in the form of plants starting to bud early, or it might even be cases where what was frozen starts to melt. So now we've got a track called Melt the Snow.

And as we head closer to spring, the snow does start to melt more and more. But as anyone knows in New Zealand, there can be some late falls even after the spring equinox. But certainly we are heading towards the spring dawn after the day of Imbolc. And this song is entitled that. It talks about spring, but particularly in relation to my beautiful angel, Nama, who was very important to me at the time that I put these tracks together, and still is for that matter, and ultimately helped me manifest the beautiful Victoria into my life, which I am ever so grateful for. I do have to practice gratitude quite a bit at the moment, because there have been some things in recent times in my life that haven't been exactly stellar, which I may get into a little bit in the second half of the show. But right now, we're going to continue celebrating the day of Imbolc.

And that was The Spring Dawn, a beautiful track there, and a tribute to my lovely angel, Nama. This next piece is an instrumental entitled Time of Imbolc. So we might as well speak about that now. The actual time, the exact moment or minute of Imbolc when the transit occurs here in New Zealand will be on August 7 at 23:43 AM or 11:43 PM. And naturally, it will also be the transit of Lunasa in the Northern Hemisphere at 11:43 AM or 11:43 AM, also on August 7th. So if you really feel strongly connected to these energies, just give it a little bit of a moment of observance at that time. It can be really powerful. So give it a go.

Of course, after the day of Imbolc has come and gone, it can sometimes be tempting to feel that winter is all but over, but it really isn't. So there's still going to be a need for warm

fires. In fact, Groundhog Day in the US is a kind of in bulk ceremony where if the gopher or whatever it is catches the sight of its own shadow, where if the groundhog catches the sight of its own shadow, it means that there's going to be another 6 weeks of winter. However, if it doesn't, there's going to be an early spring. But in reality, winter persists right up into the day of the spring equinox, even though as we're heading towards that time, of course, things are changing. But it's interesting how Groundhog Day is a colloquial version of the Celtic Day of Imbolc ceremony. Naturally, in the US of A, that will be held in February because of the six-month differential in the seasons. But nevertheless, there are still plenty of fires ahead for us coming up. So here is Imbolc's embers.

Oh, beautiful track, that one, Inbox Embers. The next one coming up, and it will take us to the break, is called Inbox Return, which, of course, is very nigh after the first airing of this show. Indeed, tomorrow, if you are present for this first airing. This song gives you some idea of what you might do for in bulk, or in particular, what incenses you might burn. So let's go.

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9: You are back with the Zan's World Radio Show with your outstanding presenter, DJ Zan Angel FK. Welcome back from the break. No, I'm not going to say any witty stuff about that concerning some bodily functions right now because I'm just not feeling it, to be honest. Now, I know on the last show I spoke about the Kiwi cover song competition. Well, the finals have been and gone, and also the Radio New Zealand national competitions entries have now closed as well. Angel 1111 did play a stellar version of our cover of Pretty Girl by Hogsnort Rupert in the finals there in Whanganui, and I sincerely believe that we eclipsed even the version that we played in the first heat where we totally won. So here is a mix of

So there is Angel 1111 with our cover of the Hog Snort Rupert's song, Pretty Girl. And you might think was such a strong track, albeit that is the studio version, though the live version kicked pretty damn well, that we would have standed a very good chance of doing pretty well in that competition. I was actually going to go into it, but I think I'm just going to stay a little bit more quiet on things now. But it just

did seem a little bit peculiar out of all the places we could have got in the random hat draw for the playing position. We just happened to be selected to be first on the night. Yeah, playing while the audience is still getting in there, playing while the audience is still cold. Anyway, enough negativity there. I'll let you make up your own minds about that. Let's just go back to the Celtic day of Imbolc, and this song is called Bridget.

0: Well, a beautiful track there about the goddess Brigid, or later, of course, Saint Brigid, when the Catholics got into the Celtic Irish scene there. Well, you know what? I am feeling a little bit toxic with what's all gone on recently. So let's have one of my Angel FK remixes. This is a woman called Mothica, and I did a remix of her song Toxins. Let's go.
1: Police are warning people in the area to lock their doors.
2: Brandishing a large weapon.
3: The suspect is considered armed and dangerous.
4: Roger.

Yes, there we go. The Angel FK remix of Toxins by Mothica. And if you're kind of feeling in a dark way and you want to express that on your radio show by choosing a particular track to play, then I don't think you can do much better than The Host of Seraphim by Dead Can Dance. So that's exactly what we're going to listen to now.

The host of Seraphim there by Dead Can Dance, and what a beautiful way to express doom. Well, we are coming up to the final track of this show. I do hope you have a fantastic in bulk on the 7th, which will be on the morrow if you've listened to this inaugural broadcast here of this show. Don't worry about me. I am under the good care of the lovely Angel V, so I'll be all right. You know, just go ahead and have an amazing in bulk. And if you're anywhere near Wellington the next day on August the 8th, don't forget that is the night of Dark Entries at Moonbar. Starts at 8 p.m, rocks all the way through to 2 a.m. $15 at the door, and there will be some Dark Entries t-shirts available in all different sizes. If you like a bit of gothic, EBM, some dark 80s

kind of cuts, et cetera, et cetera, and you like to goth it up, or you just like to hang in that vibe as yourself, do come along. Everybody is welcome. Of course, the DJs there will be DJ Virago,

0: real? Is this true or not? I need some sort of verification, right? This could all still be circumstantial.
1: So, Nikki, tell us about the article and what your, as it turns out, brother saw.
2: Yes, I am a jewellery designer and I have a website called Sahavi. I grew up with so much influence, creative influence from my mom. About a year and a half or a year after she died, I think, I wanted to honour her creativity. I would go to her for advice. You know, Mommy, it's a tough day today. She would always say, you know, what was the expression she used to use? Slow and steady wins the race.
1: It's pretty good advice.
2: It is,
1: life.
2: Isn't it?
0: Yeah, slow and steady, like 65 years later.
2: Yes.
1: Yes, it's yes. Very, very fitting for this story, as you say.
0: Exactly.
1: I mean, and just... As people listening to this extraordinary family story, Nikki, that they're thinking, you know, so how did the other pieces fit together? We should say that she was your mother via her second marriage.
2: Yes.
1: And obviously her past, which included Avatar, wasn't something that had been
2: never
1: discussed at all.
2: About, never spoken. She never once said anything that in a direct sentence that I have been married before. I really started to try and search a little bit more about her through her brother who lives in Birmingham. He's her last living sibling. And, I became the detective when I needed to find Avatar for my mom because in her later years she was crying and she had dementia. And I think those memories were very real for her and very present in those moments. She would say Mera Bacha and cry, but Mera Bacha in Punjabi means my child. Mm. And because I was a little bit older and I sort of understood her trauma better, I hope that I was a lot of comfort to her.
1: I'm sure you were. After having read that article, what was the next step in terms of what you did and how you eventually contacted Nikki?
0: Because it was published on the Sahavi site, it was fairly easy to find Nikki's business email address. And I crafted an email that I would like to learn more about your mother's life in India, because I do feel, just from reading the article, that it touched me. And we might have some family connection. And this was pretty early in the morning, France time. So I told my wife, I said, let's go get some coffee and some French pastries and let's see what happens.
1: Whereas, Nikki, what did you do?
2: I read this email and I was just like, whoa. And my mind started thinking, is this Titu? Is this mom's son? Mm. And I must have read it a couple of times and I started getting quite emotional.
1: Yeah, I'm not surprised.
2: And I sent him a very polite reply saying I'd be open to having a conversation. When we did actually speak, it was a voice call first. And Baji, why don't you tell them what you were asking me?
0: So I said, thanks for taking my call. Can you tell me about your mom's life in India? Then I did ask, I said, well, did she have any children? And Nikki replied with the answer that kind of made my heart kind of stop for a few minutes, that she had a son. And that silent pause is where the next words that Nikki said to me just...
2: Yeah, I said, are you Titu? Are you my mom's son?
0: I just could not believe I heard that. And I know my wife heard it because we had her on speakerphone. And I just said, pardon, could you kind of repeat that again? And she said the same name again. And I just, this sheer flood of emotion that I could not control came out. And I was just in tears because the last person who used to call me that name, it's a nickname of mine from childhood. But the pronunciation of saying Titu, right, was done by my grandmother when I lived in India. So I said, this is my final confirmation.
2: And he stopped
0: this
2: crying.
1: I think you both did, didn't you?
0: I did.
2: I was crying. He was crying.
0: I'm crying even right now. I mean, this is every time I replay that in my mind, I just, tears comes to my eyes.
2: Yeah, even I'm choked up.
3: 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They were speaking to Julian Warwicker Reid, telling their amazing story of uniting after so many decades apart. 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
2: It's a week until the English football season gets underway. 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Plus, we'll have the latest from the Women's Africa Cup of Nations and Tour de France Femmes. 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
3: Wildfires have been raging from Canada to Europe.
4: France has just logged its first pyrocumulonimbus fire cloud. I think Portugal had one last year. So these are these gigantic firestorm systems. They turn like hurricanes. They generate their own lightning. They generate their own hail. They become perpetual motion machines of combustion.
3: Are we entering a new era of fire weather?
4: We're seeing fires burn where they've really never burned before. We're seeing them burn with intensities that really have never been recorded before. We're seeing phenomena that humans have never witnessed before.
5: We explore how climate change is reshaping fires and what can be done to survive in a more flammable world. That's up next on the BBC World Service, The Climate Question, with me, Greg Jackson.
3: And me, Jordan Dunbar.
6: BBC News with Danielle Yawovietska. The Israeli Prime Minister has dismissed a US peace plan for Gaza that had been hailed by President Trump. Benjamin Netanyahu said Israel rejected the document, under which Hamas has agreed to a phased disarmament on condition that Israel conducts a synchronized withdrawal from Gaza. John Donison reports from Jerusalem.
7: It's just over a week since President Trump announced what he called a monumental step, that Hamas, for the first time, had agreed to disarm on condition that Israel withdraws its forces from Gaza. Today, Prime Minister Netanyahu was clear that is not going to happen under his watch. He said Hamas had to disarm first, adding it couldn't be some fictitious disarmament, it had to be real. Mr. Netanyahu said he was now in discussion with US officials about how to go forward. It's another blow for President Trump's Gaza peace plan, which was announced almost a year ago.
6: The Houthis in Yemen have carried out a drone attack on a Saudi refinery on the Red Sea coast. The Iranian-backed group said the strike on Aramco's refinery in Jizan was in response to Saudi cross-border incursions. Riyadh says the blaze is now out. The Houthis say they also used ballistic missiles and drones to target Saudi forces in the Yemeni city of Mocha. Sasha Schlichter reports.
8: The current escalation comes 2 days after Saudi Arabia, Turkey and Pakistan signed a joint defence agreement, committing all three to defending each other if attacked. A 4-year truce in Yemen's civil war, which Saudi Arabia entered more than a decade ago, collapsed last month, with the Houthis announcing a maritime blockade of their northern neighbour and hitting Saudi tankers in the Red Sea. That's added to pressure on global energy supplies and given Iran more leverage in any negotiations with America.
6: Iran's Foreign Minister Abbas Araghchi says Tehran and Washington are not engaged in talks, but are exchanging messages via intermediaries. He said actual talks wouldn't start until America stopped breaching June's interim deal. The Irish suspected crime boss Daniel Kinahan is on his way to Dublin after being extradited from Dubai. He's under police guard aboard an Irish military jet. Tom Simons reports.
9: Daniel Kinahan is alleged to be the leader of the Kinahan Organised Crime Group, involved in international drug trafficking and firearms offences. The US Treasury Department has described the Kinahan cartel as one of the most dangerous in the world, and a reward of $5 million had been offered by the authorities there for information on the three most senior gang members, including Daniel Kinahan. His lawyer has previously told the BBC's Panorama that allegations about him being a crime boss are false and have no evidential basis.
6: World news from the BBC. A Thai teenager who killed two of his grandparents and then went on a shooting spree at his school near Bangkok on Friday had watched violent videos online, according to police investigators.

0: The 14-year-old boy killed five teaching staff before killing himself. A 12-year-old girl who was shot in the head died later in hospital. Hong Kong has posted its highest official temperature since records began in 1884. The Weather Observatory recorded 36.9 Celsius, attributing it to nearby Typhoon Dolphin sweeping warm air over the city. Although the figure is a new official high, unofficial temperatures have exceeded this, varying significantly across the densely built-up territory. Hundreds of thousands of people in Puerto Rico are going without running water for 48 hours at a time as part of a rotating rationing. Puerto Rico experienced its driest July on record, with drought conditions currently in 68% of the US territory. Residents were seen filling up jugs and buckets ahead of the rationing, which some have called brutal. Italian divers have discovered a Roman-era shipwreck off Sicily. The vessel, believed to be more than 2,000 years old, contained hundreds of well-preserved containers used to transport products such as wine. Italy's culture minister said the wreck was one of the most important underwater archaeological discoveries of recent years. The diver who made the discovery, Giacomo De Mola, described his experiences on social media.
1: Sotto di me, un'immensa distesa di anfore.
2: Below me, a huge spread of amphorae, a few hundred amphorae, perfectly intact. Below me, a Roman ship that's been sleeping there for at least 2,000 years. It's hard to explain what you feel. For a few moments, you realize you're probably the first human being in 20 centuries to see this place, a treasure at the bottom of the sea.
0: BBC World News. Is on fire.
3: As we record this, hundreds of wildfires are burning in parts of France, Spain, Russia,
0: the UK, US, and Canada.
3: So how unusual is this? And are we entering a new era in fire weather?
0: That's our climate question. From the BBC World Service, I'm Greer Jackson.
3: And I'm Jordan Dunbar.
0: To help us answer that question, we have the author of Fire Weather, John Valiant. Hi, thank you so much for joining us this week.
4: It's so good to be with you both.
3: John, people will see that fires are currently burning across the world. Are we in a new era of fire weather?
4: Yes, unequivocally, we are. And, you know, that said, fire has always been with us. It's a natural part of life for almost any ecosystem. And what we're seeing, though, that's different is intensity, frequency, and scope. So we're seeing fires burn where they've really never burned before. We're seeing them burn with intensities that really have never been recorded before. We're seeing phenomena that humans have never witnessed before.
0: What are these phenomena that we haven't seen before?
4: Well, the one that seems to be in the news right now is the pyrocumulonimbus fire cloud. And that's a scientific term for a fire-generated, thermally generated thunderhead, basically. So imagine, you know, those giant anvil clouds you see that generate lightning. Where we have seen them historically is over volcanoes. So think of photographs or old engravings you've seen of historic volcanoes like Toba or Krakatoa, you know, with billowing clouds shot through with lightning. We used to see that only over volcanoes in nature. Starting around 1998, 99, 2000, fire scientists and satellite data analysts started seeing them over really big wildfires. And that was a first. And now we're seeing them with more and more frequency. I understand France has just logged its first pyrocumulonimbus fire cloud, but these are really new events in Southern Europe. The Western United States and Canada have been experiencing them for about 20 years. To give you an idea of how rapidly this is building, though, Canada had its worst fire season in its recorded history in 2023. It burnt from coast to coast for about 6 months. And during that time, 142 pyro-CB events were recorded. So these are these gigantic firestorm systems that can reach heights of, or altitudes, I should say, of 45,000 feet. They puncture the stratosphere. They are so big, they occupy so much atmospheric space that they turn, they gyre like

0: hurricanes. They generate their own lightning. They become perpetual motion machines of combustion, and they are unstoppable by human means.
1: Wildfires continue to burn out of control in France and Spain tonight, with more than 250,000 people being ordered to leave their homes.
2: It's not hard to understand why these wildfires have spread. They are said to be the most severe Spain has ever faced. The first to be declared a national emergency.
3: Most towns and villages in this area are almost deserted. The blaze now burns within 10 miles of the city of Bordeaux. The fires
0: are raging. One way to think of a big fire, it's really like a giant lung. It's inhaling all the time. It needs oxygen in order to burn, just like we do. And when it gets big like that, imagine a whale or an elephant exerting itself. And so this giant fire is pulling in air and oxygen from all around the landscape, and it can generate hurricane force winds as it does that. So that's why you see the trees tossing and turning, and you see, sometimes you'll see the clothing of firefighters flapping. And that's because there is so much convection energy in that system.
4: I had no idea the wind could be so strong, hurricane strength, Jordan.
5: Yeah, is that so? This is due to the sheer amount of heat. You mentioned before that these were over volcanoes. Is that also what can cause these tornadoes within the storm system?
0: If you have a pyro-CB, if you have a pyrocumulonimbus fire cloud, that's kind of a precursor for really a new and even newer and more terrible chimera of climate change and what I call 21st century fire. And that is a full-blown fire tornado. And what you'll see, there's a lot of amazing video being shot of the Spanish and French firefighting efforts. And you'll see these little spirals of flame, you know, whirling off on the edge of the frame sometimes. And those are called fire whirls. They're not really dangerous, but they're noticeable. But what's happening now, still rarely, thank goodness, are actual measurable fire tornadoes. The first one was recorded in the terrible Canberra fire in South Australia in 2003. That was an EF3 tornado, so that's wind speeds of 160, 165 miles an hour. That will tear the roof off your house. That'll flip your car over. It'll kill you. We had another one of those, the first one ever recorded in the Northern Hemisphere in Redding, California in 2018. I wrote about that for The Guardian right after it happened, and I had the eerie privilege of walking that ground afterward. And there was a firefighter who was attending that fire in an F-150 pickup truck. That's a 2 or 3 ton truck. It was lifted off the road, thrown through the air, rolled repeatedly, crushed and burned. He was a father of two. Of course, you know, he was killed, as you can imagine. And everything around him, all the cars and trucks around him had been rolled and crushed. There were 100-foot steel, high-tension power pylons weighted down with many tons of transmission cable that were simply torn out of the ground, thrown into the forest. All the houses in the area were simply gone. There was no glass. There were no small objects. Everything left was broken or crushed and burned. And honestly, the only other scenario I've seen like that are photos from Hiroshima and Nagasaki. And these are energies that simply did not exist on Earth prior to the excessive generation of fossil fuel emissions.
4: Let's unpack that a little bit more. What do we know about the impact of climate change on fires like the ones we're seeing?
0: So we're emitting millions of tons of CO2 and methane every year. And the Earth does that too, but we are adding to it in ways that are measurable and are now, over the past 50 or 100 years, actively changing the nature of our climate. So these are heat-retaining gases that hold heat in the lower atmosphere. So it's simply warmer. Southern Europe is enduring, I think, its fourth heat wave, and it's still July. You know, in decades past, one heat wave might happen in a summer. And now they're coming in successive waves. And when you think about what fire likes hot, dry, windy. So those are obviously natural conditions. And again, fire is a natural part of our landscape. But there's a big difference between the 90-degree peak temperature

0: temperature summer of my youth and the 105 degree peak temperature summer of my current reality.
1: So climate change is essentially amplifying what we might have seen before. So where it might be a dry summer, it's a very dry summer. It's a very hot summer. It's even windier than it might have been. So this is amplifying all of these things that spread wildfires.
0: That's right. They build on each other, amplifying in ways that we aren't ready for, that we don't understand particularly well, but that climate scientists who are well-versed in physics, math, and chemistry have been trying to warn us about, but it's abstract. But there's nothing abstract about a pyrocumulonimbus fire system when it is barreling across your landscape.
2: There's also increasing nighttime temperatures, which means that forest fires are less likely to die down overnight. But there's also something that you write about in your book called the whiplash effect, which essentially means there's more tinder, there's more plants to set fire to. Can you just unpack how exactly that comes to be?
0: Sure. And I really want to back up into the nighttime temperatures. As the temperature stays higher at night, the fire likes that. So where a wildfire might settle down to a kind of a dull roar where it's still burning, but it's not actively spreading, that might have been the case 10 years ago, 20 years ago. Now you see fires actively spreading during the night. In the old days, which weren't that long ago, there was almost a compact between the fire and firefighters. So everybody took a break at night. The fire slowed down, firefighters could get a few hours sleep, get a meal, resupply. Now they're chasing that fire 24 hours a day. And so that is a really new and terrible development. And then in terms of the whiplash effect, what we're seeing in Southern California is, you know, you might have extended drought in Southern California, but there have been the occasional very rainy winter. And so this is, you'll have this resurgence of shrubbery and trees, including ones that might have burned off in previous fires. So what that turns into, though, is new fuel. As the summer wears on, as new temperature records are broken, that fuel dries out, might even die, you know, on the stem. And then when a fire comes through, it's got a whole new stash of fuel to burn. And, you know, an extraordinary situation we're seeing is in northern Alaska, where, you know, the last ice age has barely ended. There are places in the Brooks Range and north central Alaska where no tree has grown in 100,000 years. Well, forests are sprouting there now. Little 10-year-old saplings are growing where no tree has grown in 100,000 years, and they are already burning down. So what we're seeing literally across the globe is a complete, if slow motion, change in the entire forest regime.
2: Thanks, John. A reminder that you're listening to The Climate Question from the BBC World Service. I'm Greg Jackson.
1: And I'm Jordan Dunbar. This week we're asking, are we entering a new era of wildfires? With us is author and journalist John Phelan. John, some of the most vivid writing in your book about this fire weather and about wildfires comes from the fire at Fort McMurray in Canada in 2016. Can you just tell us what happened at that fire and why it was such a big deal?
0: So Fort McMurray, Alberta, is the petroleum hub of Canada. And that might not sound like much until you realize that Canada is, depending on who's measuring, the fourth or fifth largest oil producer, petroleum producer in the world. Fort McMurray is about 700 or 800 miles north of the U.S. border, deep in the boreal forest. And the boreal forest is that kind of green, piney, subarctic forest system that runs all the way across northern Canada, through Alaska. In Russia, we call it the taiga. You know, think of Siberia. Northern Alberta is a lot like Siberia. And in the midst of this, you have a city of 100,000 people with a multi-billion dollar petroleum industry right in the middle of the boreal forest, one of the most flammable and combustible ecosystems on planet Earth. In May 2016, an El Nino that had been

0: warming the North Pacific for the previous couple of years, thus impacting the snowpack in the Rocky Mountains, the Cascade Mountains of the North American West, heated up everything in its path, created the conditions in May 16 for a very early summer and extraordinarily dry conditions. So on May 3rd, 2016, the high for that date was broken by about 10 degrees Fahrenheit. So it went into the low 90s. And we are in the boreal forest, very high latitude, keeping in mind that the rivers and lakes there were still frozen. There were car-sized blocks of ice on the Athabasca River, which is the main river flowing through the city of Fort McMurray. So into this recently post-winter environment comes these unseasonably hot temperatures that dry everything out. Introduce fire into a landscape like that, and you're going to not just have intense fire conditions, but explosive fire conditions. And so within a matter of 2 days, despite earnest efforts from Alberta's very capable wildfire fighting service, this fire got away and the wind shifted and blew a 10-mile wide, 100-meter tall wall of flame into the city, forcing the largest, most rapid evacuation due to fire in modern times.
1: It was just black. I mean, it's 3 p.m., middle of the day. I expected to see, you know, some sunshine, but it was completely dark. I thought it was midnight. You're so intimidated by the fire and the smoke that you just want to get out of there.
2: People really started to understand just how things were deteriorating and so dramatically when they started seeing, you know, gas stations explode and saw the flames just right along the side of the highway.
3: Once I looked up and basically it's raining ash and, you know, your eyes are burning, you know, it's time to pack up and leave.
0: Radiant heat, you know, this is a quick science lesson. Radiant heat is the invisible heat that tells you not to touch the candle. Your finger starts to get close to it. You know, I'm not going to go any closer because I'm going to burn myself. You're dealing with walls of heat, radiant heat, which moves at the speed of light, by the way, and is hitting temperatures close to 500 Celsius. Oof. So what's happening then is even before the fire gets there, the heat is desiccating everything in front of it. So every leafy tree, every poplar and aspen that normally would be full of water, when it's hit with 500 Celsius temperatures, it desiccates instantly. So it turns instantly into matchstick firewood. Then the embers land on it. And the other thing to think about is flammable objects can reach combustive temperatures without fire. So the tree now is 500 Celsius in temperature, but it doesn't have any fire on it yet. The moment an ember lands on that, it explodes into flame. So imagine as this wall of invisible 500 Celsius heat rolls over the forest, into the neighborhoods, across the plastic swing set, into the garage, over the tar shingled roofs and the vinyl siding, that's causing all those petroleum products to start to vaporize. And so these houses now are not catching on fire in the way that you and I are used to seeing. These houses explode into flame. And so you had $750,000, two-story, solidly built, you know, winter-proof houses in Fort McMurray burning from rooftop to basement in 5 minutes. And then people went out of their garage or went out of their garden, looked down the road, and there's a wall of fire coming down the street at them. So people got out of there quickly. These are, you know, tough, can-do people. They got themselves together. They gathered up their kids and their cats and dogs, and they ran for the exit, seeing, you know, everything that they'd worked for, everything that they owned, everything that they treasured and valued disappear literally before their eyes. The miracle is that nobody was killed in those flames. You know, that's the real strange mercy of that event.
4: John, climate experts say that many parts of the world will get drier and warmer, creating these conditions that you've talked about where these wildfires can become even bigger. I'm just wondering then, what do people and communities and governments need to do to adapt if we are in this new era of fire weather? What things need to change in terms of how we deal with these fires?
0: So the first thing is to manage water better and differently than we do now, recognizing what fire is now capable of. And so, you know, one of the first confusions people have is, you know, they might see a fire on the landscape on a ridge far many miles away from them and say, oh my goodness, those mountains look like they're on fire. You know, it's a spectacular view at night. But if the wind is blowing toward you, that means the embers are too. And so your city, your town can literally ignite behind you. So we aren't prepared for that. That could happen in a place where people weren't even thinking about fire yet.
5: I'm wondering, if I'm a homeowner, how do I protect my house, my livelihood?
0: Every city, every town now has to have an evacuation plan for fire and for flood. A lot of new communities are, you know, housing estates, housing developments have only one entry road. That is a disaster. You know, if there's a car accident on that road, if it's blocked by fire or debris, now you have a bunch of people effectively kettled, trapped inside their own neighborhood. So, and you could have really high lethality there. So you need to have at least two exit roads. You need to have an evacuation plan. And when it comes to building materials, what Fort McMurray showed us is how deeply petroleum has infiltrated every aspect of our lives. And so right now, houses can have tar shingles, vinyl siding, all kinds of glues and laminates in the plywood. Your sofa is extremely flammable. You know, it's made stuffed with polyurethane or polypropylene or, you know, all these things will start to off-gas combustible fire accelerants, you know, if they're heated to fire hot temperatures. So our houses now, the modern house is a very dangerous place. And if you want to see something really sobering, go on YouTube and look at Underwriters Laboratories living room test. And they show an old fashioned living room, you know, think of an old English pub with wooden furniture and lace curtains and cotton, you know, upholstery, and then a modern apartment flat, like probably like where you live, you know, and watch the new one explodes into flame in 3 minutes, like a firebomb. It goes off like an oil refinery, whereas grandma's house with the wooden furniture and the wool rug and the cotton curtains takes about 25 minutes to reach an equal intensity of combustion. So we live, you know, petroleum is extraordinarily handy. It's got us where we are today. We owe it a great debt, but the gains it's given us in the short term are being taken away from us in the long term. And fire is, you know, one of the most kind of graphic and charismatic ways that happens.
5: Are you talking about running away here for good? Because presumably if we can't fight these fires, how long can we really live and stay in an area with that level of risk to our lives?
0: Yeah, so we now have to look at the experience of LA, look at the experience of Valparaiso and Fort McMurray, and now Bordeaux and Madrid, and realize this is our reality too. It's not just something unfortunate that happened to them. It could happen to any one of us now. There is no place that is safe from fire now. And there might be some exceptions in desert cities, you know, where you don't have a lot of flammable terrain, but any place where there is forest or grassland, what we call the wildland urban interface or the WUI, any place you have that, fire can be introduced into our communities from those wildland urban interface zones and impact us with the ferocity of a wildfire. And that is something that all of us, even in traditionally cool, wet, temperate places, you know, need to come to grips with.
4: John, thank you very much for joining us.
0: It's really a pleasure to be with you. Thanks so much for your interest.
5: Thanks, John. And thank you for listening. Don't forget, if you have a climate question of your own, then email theclimatequestion@bbc.com.
4: The production team were Diane Richardson, Simon Watts, Daffeth Evans, and Tom Brignall. I'm Jordan Dunbar.
5: And I'm Greg Jackson. And from all of us, goodbye.

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1: We see them on skateboards, brandishing guns, driving in the desert.
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0: But this goes beyond likes and shares. 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
4: On the Happy Pod, we hear from a mother whose baby had surgery while he was still inside her womb, and how this groundbreaking new operation could change many lives. Plus, how a museum turned a one-star review into booming sales, a blind man who's becoming a champion of the boxing ring, and the story of Zambia's little-known space program, including training cats to be astronauts. All that and more uplifting stories after this news summary.
5: BBC News with Danielle Jaworwiecka. Israel's Prime Minister has dismissed a US peace plan for Gaza that had been hailed by President Trump. Benjamin Netanyahu said Israel rejected the 15-point document, under which Hamas has agreed to a phased disarmament on condition that Israel conducts a synchronized withdrawal from the Palestinian territory. The Houthis in Yemen have carried out a drone attack on a Saudi refinery on the Red Sea coast. The Iranian-backed group said the strike on Aramco's refinery in Jizan was in response to Saudi cross-border incursions. Riyadh said the blaze has been extinguished. Syria's foreign ministry says it's reached a deal with Russia, settling the future of its bases in Tartus and Humaymim. In an opaque statement, it said the bases would be turned into joint training and rehabilitation centres. The Irish suspected crime boss Daniel Kinahan is on his way to Dublin after being extradited from Dubai. He'll be immediately charged on arrival in Ireland and taken to appear before a special criminal court. The businessman and boxing promoter denies being a senior figure in the Kinahan organised crime cartel involved in drug trafficking and firearms offences. Russia has carried out a big attack on the Ukrainian Black Sea port of Odessa. President Zelensky said crews were working to restore power after what he called a brutal strike on the energy sector. Hundreds of thousands of people in Puerto Rico are going without running water for 48 hours at a time as part of a rotating rationing scheme. Authorities on the Caribbean island have implemented the rationing amid an intense drought. Seven municipalities, including the capital, have been affected. Italian divers have discovered a Roman-era shipwreck off the coast of Sicily. The vessel, believed to be more than 2,000 years old, was found with hundreds of well-preserved containers used to transport products such as wine. It was discovered by police divers 46 metres underwater after a tip-off from fishermen. BBC News.
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4: I'm Helena Burke, and in this edition from the BBC World Service.
8: Fetal surgery is coming into its own now, so this kind of operation will become more common. It is such an amazing joy to me.
4: The surgical breakthrough that's changing the lives of newborn babies. How a German charity is tackling drownings.
9: Ich würde sagen, willst du es mal ausprobieren? Willst du mal?
10: She would tell the child that it's very important. 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It's so important that you know how to swim.
4: Also in this podcast.
11: If you can hear me and you can hear the passion in my voice in speaking about boxing, I know you can believe that. Look, if he can do it, I can do it too.
4: The story of a blind man who's become a champion of the boxing ring. And cats rolling down hills in barrels, bringing religion to Martians.
12: This guy had a dream. He believed, he had a plan, he had all these things set up. There was an academy, he recruited people, there was training and everything. So for us, we just focused on the positivity.
4: The true story of an unusual space program comes to the stage. We start with a truly remarkable surgical breakthrough.
13: He's a little miracle, isn't he?
14: Where's your smile?
4: That's five-month-old Theo and his mum, Maisie Savage, who underwent pioneering surgery while he was still in the womb.

0: 20 weeks into the pregnancy, Maisie and her partner Josh French were told parts of Theo's bowels and intestines were growing outside his body, a potentially life-threatening condition. But, as you may have heard on the Global News podcast, the couple from London were offered the chance to travel to Texas, where surgeons had been developing a way to fix the problem before birth. Dr. Michael Belfour, who performed the operation, believes the technique could be used to treat many other medical issues.
1: I do think that fetal surgery is coming into its own now. So this kind of operation will become more common. We're certainly waiting for the final results of this trial, but the initial results are really encouraging. Clearly, you will need specialized fetal centers, but the technique that we pioneered at Texas Children's Hospital is now being used all over the world for spina bifida surgery. And I think once we prove that this is a new surgery that can be done in the same way, it will spread rapidly. It is such an amazing joy to me. I get videos from people and photographs almost every day thanking our team. It's such a privilege. I'm nearing retirement now, and to see that this field is developing the way it is such a godsend.
0: Theo is only the third baby in the world to have this operation. Without it, he probably would have needed months in intensive care and multiple surgeries after he was born. His parents, Maisie and Josh, spoke to my colleague Lewis Vaughan Jones.
2: He's amazing. He's doing so well.
3: Yeah, with love and parenthood, having a healthy, normal, noisy baby at times. But no, he's fantastic.
4: I'm so pleased that you are both smiling, despite obviously sleep deprivation and all the normal things that go along with parenthood there. But just take me back, if you could, to when you first found out that something was wrong, Maisie, and what the kind of feelings you went through at that point.
2: Yeah, when we found out, I was 20 weeks pregnant and we were just going for our normal anomaly scan. The feelings that we had were just worry, anxiety, like we were just overwhelmed. We'd never even heard of gastroschisis before. So it was all so new and just really scary. We didn't know what it meant for Theo or what it meant for us as a family. And it was just the unknown and the waiting.
4: And then, Josh, the decision to go ahead with this new way of treating this, was it both of you thinking, right, we're just going to go for it, an easy decision or not?
3: Bear in mind, it was such a big decision. It was relatively straightforward because every decision that we wanted to make would just be what is best for Theo. And so Maisie and I quickly said, if we need to drop everything and move to Texas, if it gives him the best chance, then that's what we need to do.
2: It was a big decision to make, but I mean, I feel like I just went into full mum mode and you just want to do whatever you can for your baby to have the best start in life. Recovery-wise, I was in the hospital for a week and then took it slow, but I was healed enough to be able to give birth to Theo naturally, which was amazing.
4: And just finally, both, just talk us through what kind of message you're hoping people take away here.
3: I suppose sharing the amazing processes that the medical profession and industry can, and the impact that it can have on families who experience an extremely tough time or extremely tough news, that, you know, there are people out there, there are institutions out there who are developing these brand new medical procedures which can really make such an instrumental positive start to someone's life, but also the impact on a family.
2: It's scary to be a new mum anyway, but to have a condition where you don't really know what that means for your baby is so scary. But I think if you're given a chance, even if it's the smallest chance that you know you could do something that will help the start of your baby's life be better, then take it, because that's what we did. And like, I couldn't be more grateful to the surgeons and to all the doctors and anyone who came in contact with us during that scary time and helped us.
0: Maisie Savage and Josh French. For many children, learning to swim is just another part of growing up. But recent drowning deaths during the heatwave across Europe have highlighted the number of youngsters who have never learned to swim or don't feel confident in the water. A charity in Germany is hoping to change all that, as the Happy Pod's Karen Martin found out.
5: I'm standing on the shores of Lake Starnberg, 25 kilometres southwest of Munich. And it's clear these boys and girls like nothing more than messing about in the water. For them, learning to swim has been as important as learning to read and write. And 10-year-old Frieda von Malikrot, speaking through her mum, Rebecca, says it's fun.

0: an, too?
1: Weil man sich da frei bewegen kann und weil das Wasser einfach schön ist, ja.
2: Yeah, because they can move freely within the water and they like the water all over their skin. And she has a fin like a mermaid and she has a crocodile and they like to, yeah, they like to play.
0: But latest figures show that over half of primary school children in Germany lack adequate swimming skills, putting themselves in danger around the water. The German Swim Foundation aims to change all that by funding lessons starting at kindergarten level, including adapted programs for children with physical or learning disabilities. The charity's efforts are supported by local hotel La Villa on the shores of Lake Starnberg. It hosts an annual swim from one side of the lake to the other. And in a moment of madness, I signed up. We're on a boat crossing the 2.4 kilometres to the start of the race, and I'm with Katia Lindo-Rover from La Villa. I asked Katia why this was a cause close to her heart.
3: We have a lot of drowning deaths, not just in Germany, but all over the world. A lot of adults underestimate the danger of the waters. As beautiful water is and as much fun swimming is, the beginning it's very dangerous, and we have a lot of children who are scared of the waters. And the parents are shy. There might be cultural differences. They might be scared themselves of the water. So we're trying to get kids excited about water, get them close to the water. And you cannot start early enough and teach the child that water is important to conquer.
0: And we're surrounded by swimmers. So why are they taking part?
4: This is just the best thing to do for your soul, for your body. And I always wanted to cross this Lake Starnberg here. I've never felt a bigger connection to our Earth than in those moments where I dive into water.
5: It's fun, it's relieving, it's healthy, and mostly it's important to enjoy your life. Yes, we are crazy, but the world is a crazy place.
2: It's such a great way to move and to feel confident in the water. And I think one changes if one is in the water. You're floating, literally, and that helps also with your mental health, I think.
0: Well, I made it across in one piece, but I'm too embarrassed to tell you my time. The winner was former German Olympian swimmer Christian Truger. But coming in a close second was 13-year-old Gustav Bruce. He's been swimming as long as he can remember. So how would he encourage other kids to learn?
6: You should know how to swim when you want to go with your friends to the sea or where I live is a big river and there are many people dying. Take somebody with you for safety and just have fun and maybe don't go too deep in the water.
0: And the last word goes to 10-year-old Frieda, who hopes to encourage other children to take the plunge.
1: Ich würde sagen, willst du es mal ausprobieren? Willst du mal in den Schwimmkurs gehen? Es ist sehr wichtig.
2: She would tell the child that it's very important. Don't you want to try it? It's so important that you know how to swim.
7: That report by Karen Martin. Now to the story of a museum in the United States that's turned a terrible review into booming sales. The New Bedford Whaling Museum in Massachusetts has been educating people about whales and the whaling industry for more than a century. But a few years ago, it received a one-star rating on Google, along with the complaint that it was the worst aquarium ever. I spoke to the museum's chief engagement officer, Annalisa Conway, about what happened next.
8: So this review came in 2020, and it always gave everybody on the staff a laugh, because truly we are obviously not an aquarium. We don't have any living whales. In fact, we have 5 whale skeletons on view.
7: The review became a running joke at the museum before it sparked an idea.
8: It has been a bit of staff lore throughout the last 6 years, and it's always provided a chuckle to the staff. As new staff would come on, they would hear about the one-star review. And the joke was always that it should be put on a T-shirt or in some way should be shared on some kind of merchandise.
7: A few weeks ago, they did just that, printing branded T-shirts and hoodies with a sperm whale on the front and worst aquarium ever written on the back. The merchandise

0: Dice has become a huge hit, with the museum having sold more than 2,000 T-shirts already. Rory Sutherland, who's an advertising executive, says turning negativity on its head can be a very effective marketing tactic.
1: There are cases of pubs which leave negative reviews on a kind of sandwich board outside simply because, you know, if it's completely ridiculous or if the person's obviously got the wrong end of the stick, you can benefit enormously from negative reviews from ridiculous people.
0: He believes it's important to read the comments made by people who give low ratings to find out what they're actually taking issue with.
1: Decontextualized scores are actually quite dangerous. Anybody's allowed to complain about a business, but businesses aren't really allowed to complain about their customers, and 5% of customers are mad. My favorite and maddest review of all time, which I discovered myself by accident, was a 3-star review of an extremely eminent Los Angeles oncologist, which simply said, 3 stars, parking very difficult. The idea that someone who might be helping cure you of cancer gets marked down for the poor parking facilities seems ridiculous.
0: The museum has since installed a fish tank, but insists it's not because of the review. Annalisa has also managed to track down the man behind the critique, who says he was joking about thinking the museum was a substandard aquarium.
2: In terms of bringing some lightness and some humor to the world, it was a great joke. The staff enjoyed it, and now we get to share our family joke with the rest of the world.
0: Annalisa Conway from the New Bedford Whaling Museum. Coming up in this podcast...
3: We cannot save the world here in Copenhagen, but imagine if we next year see 40 cities having implemented this. Then we sort of started a global movement.
0: How the Danish capital got tourists to do good deeds. You're listening to The Happy Pod. You probably heard of wheelchair basketball, para-athletics, and maybe even boccia. But what about blind boxing? A young athlete here in the UK is helping put the sport on the map. Adam Solon relies on sound, touch, and spatial awareness to locate his opponent and any incoming punches. He's now campaigning to get blind boxing included in the Paralympics. I spoke to Adam about his journey into the sport.
4: Growing up as a young British Pakistani boy, I grew around watching people like Prince Nassim or Amir Khan, was really famous at the time, on telly. His fights would come on and my whole family would sit down and would kind of be like biting our nails or praying that Amir Khan would win the fight. That was like my earliest memories of boxing.
0: Adam, tell me what it was like losing your sight.
4: My vision was deteriorating as a teenager, and it's like going through grief. Imagine you're going through puberty, and I was figuring out, wow, I find this girl pretty, or I found this. And then at the same time, your vision's getting darker, and it's getting darker, and you're like, wait, what's going on here? I remember actually even going to the hospital with my mum, and the doctor saying, oh, look, your son now, he's severely sight impaired, he's registered blind, he's... And I remember my mum crying and I didn't understand it.
0: And so how did you then get into blind boxing?
4: In my school, there was a gym that was across my gym. And I saw this guy, Carl, my coach. And a couple of years later, he met me and he said, wow, Adam, you're grown. I'm a boxing coach. What do you think about boxing? And I didn't think anything of it. I just went, oh, yeah, boxing, that sounds cool. But and also, how can I do this? Like, I am blind. You know that, right? Like, how am I going to land the punch? And he's like, come, just give it a go. I go into this boxing session with no expectation. And I'm thinking, right, he's holding up pads. Where are those pads? And he's like, just punch it. Keep your elbow tucked in and punch it. And so he had to, like, direct me. So I tell this now to everyone I talk to about, oh, well, how can you throw a punch? And I always say, listen, if you keep your elbow tucked into your body and you've got your arm covering your face, you've got your arm shaped like a V, if you throw a punch, it'll naturally land straight. I was like, okay, kept practicing it. And then all of a sudden he was like, wow, Adam, you're fast. Can I record this? He posted it online and people were like, wow, is he actually blind? He's so quick.
0: You're now really good at the sport. I've seen the videos. How does that change how you feel about yourself?
4: It boosted my confidence, boxing did it. It created this impact where I was like, I'm so comfortable with myself. And being blind, being a Pakistani brown man, at first I was considered vulnerable. But now when you see me, people change the way they speak to me now, and they don't even think like that. So it's shifted so many mindsets. It's created this impact, which I really love, and I push boxing so

0: much because it was like, oh, not everyone can do it. But I disagree. I think anyone can do it. And I've got friends now. I've built a community of friends with all kinds of abilities, yet we all have a passion for boxing.
1: And the dream now is to get blind boxing added to the Paralympics.
0: It can be done. It's so possible. And I'm just trying to showcase that. Why is this sport in the Olympics but not in the Paralympics? I also compete in judo, and judo is a Paralympic sport. So why can't boxing be? I think there's so many more visually impaired people out there that think they can't do it. So my capacity right now is to demonstrate to visually impaired people that, look, let me train you. Let me show you that it can be done. Because if there's more of us, then eventually they can't deny us. But if you can hear me and you can hear the passion in my voice in speaking about boxing, I know you can believe that. Look, if he can do it, I can do it too.
1: Adam Solon. Over the last few decades, cheap flights and package holidays have fueled a boom in mass tourism. In fact, the World Bank estimates around 1 in 10 jobs around the globe are now supported by travel and tourism. But it's also led to increased pollution and waste, and some areas are becoming overwhelmed with visitors, upsetting local residents. So how can tourism have a more positive impact? Adrienne Murray got on her bike to find out about one idea in the Danish capital, Copenhagen.
2: More tourists are choosing this green way of getting around. But as a local resident, I can tell you many of them struggle with the busy cycle lanes, and it can cause us commuters a lot of frustration. To help, the city is holding cycling safety workshops and offering a free bike rental session for visitors who take part.
3: Don't forget to look over your shoulder.
4: Oh, okay, got it.
3: So otherwise you're blindly going into a corner, right?
4: Yeah,
3: there might be somebody coming.
4: Yeah, okay, thank you.
2: The sessions are part of a city-wide scheme called Copenpay, which essentially rewards tourists for good behaviour. Visitors can earn perks like a free drink or a museum tour by doing some volunteering or travelling around by bike or public transport. Rikke Holm-Petersen from the local tourist board says the scheme has encouraged tourists to move around sustainably.
5: We've been running Copenpay for 2 years now, and we've seen bike rental increase of 59%, which is huge. And for sure, we need to make sure that people are safe. So it really become a great experience both for the visitors and the locals.
2: I got chatting to a few of my fellow cyclists to see what they thought, starting with Bo, who was visiting from New Jersey.
6: I stumbled across it online. It didn't occur to me that we could do this in Copenhagen, but now that I'm doing it, I'm definitely going to rent a bike and see the city that way. You cover a lot more ground. It's great.
7: I'm Shefali Sachdeva. I belong to India. We wanted to experience the bike culture here, and it was a very pleasant experience, I would say. Yeah.
8: But do you think it's a good approach that Copenhagen, the kind of rewarding tourists for doing positive things?
7: Absolutely. It is a great thing. I mean, you know, rather than restricting places for tourists, which, you know, some of the cities do.
2: The Copenpay scheme started in 2024 with 24 local partners. It's now expanded to more than 100 partners, and they range from cafes and restaurants to museums and even a ski slope. Another partner that's been involved since the beginning is GoBoat, a Danish company that rents out battery-powered boats on Copenhagen's canals.
8: That's a bit wobbly there.
2: I met up with GoBoat co-founder Kasper Eich Rummer to try out their activity.
9: The good deed in Copenhagen is to come out, help us clean up the waters, and the reward is to get a boat ride in return.
2: Rikke from Copenhagen's Tourist Board says all the activities are shaped to help tourists think a bit more about their impact.
5: I mean, the reason why we did it was creating awareness about the choices we make when we travel or when we are at a destination. We've had 30,000 participants doing Copenpay during the past 2 years, and of course we hope a lot more participants or people will join.
2: Rikke says that since Copenpay was launched 2 years ago, 100 other tourist destinations have been in touch to find out how it works. Last month, Germany's capital ran a pilot called Berlin Pay.
5: We cannot save the world here in Copenhagen, but imagine if we next year see 40 cities having implemented this. Then we sort of started a global movement.
1: Rikke Holm-Petersen ending that report by Adrienne Murray for People Fixing the World, which you can find wherever you get your BBC podcasts. We end this edition with a rather surprising tale of one country's efforts to win the space race

of the 1960s. When you think about the contest to land the first man on the moon, you probably think of the US and the USSR. But Zambia also had interstellar ambitions, which have now inspired a new touring theatre production. Stephanie Prentice went

0: With the goalkeeper Carl Rushworth and then Caleb Urenci, the Ghanaian, coming in. I wanted to ask you, Stephen, about Hull in particular, because their owner, Achun Jelly, he has been quite interesting in terms of the way in which he's done things. He posted on social media 14 players that Hull were trying to sign. He didn't say their names, but he put their countries' flags and he put a tick or a percentage. It's a new way of doing this. The transparency is pretty good. Is there an excitement in Turkey for Hull to be in the Premier League, especially because they have this Turkish ownership that you mentioned?
1: Yeah, Arjun's super, super famous here in Turkey. So, yeah, there's a big, big following now for Hull City in Turkey. There's a lot of excitement. I love the fact that he did that. I thought that was brilliant. I think more clubs should do it. It's exciting, right? It's got everyone guessing which player is it, which player is this one. It adds to the buzz. I mean, so much of business gets done behind closed doors. But you've got the likes of David Ornstein, you know, in Arsenal reporting it anyway. Why not the owners? Why not the owners giving a little bit as well? So I think it's good. It's all part of the fun. And, you know, interacting with the fans, that's what makes the game, right? So I love it. And yeah, there's a lot of excitement here in Turkey to see what Hull City produce.
0: Yeah, Daniel, he's putting you out of a job, I was going to say, right, with his information. 18 transfer targets now as of the 4th of August.
2: It does feel, yeah, I mean, it's great, isn't it? It has got a sort of slight sort of Ted Lasso vibe to it, but he does how he wants. He plays by his own rules. He's non-apologetic for doing so. And look, I was one of those people who thought Hull might go down in the Championship last season. They were being tipped to really struggle. The sheer amount of change in the dugout and in the squad. And they got promoted in the playoffs. So, you know, what do I know? He knows more than me. That's why he's earning far, far more than I am.
0: And who's your prediction to go down, would you say?
2: I think in terms of the best performing promoted,
0: we'll stay up.
2: I think Ipswich, just that having that second season knowledge, I think they made quite a lot of mistakes last season. I actually think having Gary O'Neill without the expectations to try and play maybe a bit more expansive football is no bad thing. He'll make them hard to beat. He's obviously managed in the Premier League before. And I really like the signing of Issa Diop, just as that kind of defensive leader in defence. So, yeah, I'll go Ipswich.
0: All right, fellas. I'm going to go, we've got about 3 minutes. I'm going to go prediction time for you both. Who is going to win the Premier League? Stephen, I will start with you and then Daniel, you can answer after.
1: I'm going to go with Arsenal. I think that they're the best team in the Premier League and there's been so much change beneath them that I don't think anyone else will be able to compete this year. So I actually think they'll be able to win it and win it maybe in a slightly better fashion than they did last year. They got a lot of criticism for, you know, being set piece FC. I think they'll be able to do it this year with maybe a little bit more expansive football along the way.
2: Yeah, I can't argue with that. It feels sillier to say anyone else but Arsenal at this moment in time. We are talking with weeks left of the window and a lot can change. But yeah, as we stand now, it's Arsenal.
0: All right. And your three teams, Daniel, to get relegated. We'll go to the other end of the table.
2: Yeah, so I'll not only call Fulham a danger, but I'll bring them right into this. So I will say Coventry, Hull and Fulham as the outsider, the kind of Wolves from last season.
0: Okay. And Stephen, you?
1: Well, I've just backed Coventry to stay up, so I can't put them in there now. So you know, I think, I mean, I said Hull will do more business, I'm sure on that, but I still think it's really difficult for any promoted team. So I'm going to go with Hull to go down. I'm going to go with Ipswich to go down. And then for me, it's between Newcastle and Crystal Palace. I'm going to call it now if one of the big teams go down. In fact, I'm going to say Crystal Palace. You know why? Because I could just see you on the camera there. I'm going to go Crystal Palace. That's my three.
0: I hope you are incredibly, incredibly wrong. And I also hope you're right that Tottenham don't finish for a third season in 17th. That wasn't me being bitter at all. Okay, and in terms of the Champions League, who do you think is going to be qualifying for the Champions League? We've got about a minute. Stephen, if you go first.
1: Right, I'm going to go with, of course, we've got Arsenal in first place. I'm going to go with Aston Villa as well. They seem to be consistent there. I'm going to go Manchester United under Michael Carrick. I'm going to go with Tottenham under De Zerbi. I'm going to put that out there now. And then, of course, I'm going to go with Manchester City as well. I still think they have enough there, even with the new management and the change of management. I still think they have enough to finish in Champions League.
0: Go on, Daniel, really quickly.
2: Yeah, really boring as well. So, yeah, Arsenal, City, Manchester United, Chelsea and Liverpool top, but Liverpool fifth, I think.
0: We're going to write these down, guys, and we'll come to you at the end of the season, especially

0: if Crystal Palace stay up and win another trophy. Stephen, I will be reaching out to you directly. Fellas, really, really appreciate you. It's been a really, really fun hour or so chatting about the Premier League, the upcoming season. That's Stephen Caulker and Daniel Storey. Really, really appreciate you for joining us. Stick around, though, on Sports World. We've got so much to talk about, including the new managers, Xabi Alonso and Andoni Iraola. But first, BBC News.
1: BBC News with Eileen McHugh. Israel's Prime Minister has dismissed a US peace plan for Gaza that had been hailed by President Trump. Benjamin Netanyahu rejected the 15-point document under which Hamas has agreed to a phased disarmament on condition that Israel conducts a synchronized withdrawal from the Palestinian territory. John Donison is in Jerusalem.
2: Prime Minister Netanyahu said that Israeli forces would not withdraw at all until there was full Hamas disarmament. He said that couldn't be some fictitious disarmament, as he put it. It had to be real. And this comes just over a week since President Trump announced with great fanfare that Hamas, for the first time, had agreed to disarm in exchange for Israeli withdrawal, something that he called a monumental step. Well, already we've had a step backwards.
1: Syria says it's reached a deal with Moscow on the future of Russia's two bases on the Mediterranean. The Syrian state would take over the management of civilian facilities at Hmeymim Air Base and the Tartus Naval Base. Both will be repurposed as joint training centres. The Houthis in Yemen are reported to have killed at least 11 people in a missile attack on the government-controlled city of Mocha. The group also carried out a drone strike against a Saudi oil refinery on the Red Sea. The conflict reignited last month when the Houthis announced a blockade of Saudi shipping in the Red Sea. Sascha Schlichter reports.
3: The current escalation comes 2 days after Saudi Arabia, Turkey and Pakistan signed a joint defence agreement, committing all three to defending each other if attacked. A 4-year truce in Yemen's civil war, which Saudi Arabia entered more than a decade ago, collapsed last month, with the Houthis announcing a maritime blockade of their northern neighbour and hitting Saudi tankers in the Red Sea. That's added to pressure on global energy supplies and given Iran more leverage in any negotiations with America.
1: The Irish suspected crime boss, Daniel Kinahan, is on his way to Dublin after being extradited from Dubai. The businessman and boxing promoter denies being a senior figure in the Kinahan organised crime cartel. Chris Page has the latest from Dublin.
4: Police, soldiers and prison guards will all be involved in the security operation to bring Daniel Kinahan. It's a non-jury court. Three judges usually preside over proceedings. And this is a moment that the Irish justice authorities have worked for a number of years. There's an extradition arrangement in place with the United Arab Emirates, and the justice ministers of both countries have issued a statement this afternoon. The Irish Justice Minister, Jim O'Callaghan, has described that agreement as a landmark of judicial cooperation between the two countries.
1: This is the latest world news from the BBC. Hundreds of thousands of people in Puerto Rico are going without running water for 48 hours at a time as part of a rotating rationing scheme. Authorities on the Caribbean island have implemented the rationing amid an intense drought, which comes on top of shortages due to infrastructure issues. Residents were seen filling up jugs and buckets with water ahead of the rationing, which some have described as brutal. A Thai teenager who killed two of his grandparents and then went on a shooting spree at his school near Bangkok on Friday watched violent videos online, according to police investigators. The 14-year-old boy killed five teaching staff before killing himself. Thai police said the boy had shown an interest in firearms and used social media to learn how to use a handgun. The densely populated east coast of China is on high alert for Typhoon Dolphin, which has now made landfall in Zhejiang province. More than a million people have moved to safety and the authorities have issued flood warnings. In the Philippines, the storm has triggered enhanced monsoon rains. Annalisa Flores in Manila explained what her village was doing to help those displaced.
5: We're providing the evacuees with food, and we have medicines ready that are meant for flood-related diseases. Vitamins for the children, including their food, will all be provided.
1: Italian divers have discovered a Roman-era shipwreck off the coast of Sicily.

0: The vessel, believed to be more than 2,000 years old, was found with hundreds of well-preserved containers used to transport products such as wine. Italy's culture minister said the wreck was one of the most important underwater archaeological discoveries of recent years. The wreck was discovered by specialist police divers 46 metres deep after a tip-off from fishermen. Measures will be taken to safeguard and protect the site. BBC News.
1: Thank you very much for that news. You're listening to Sports World on the BBC World Service. This new Premier League season is going to be one of huge change, especially in the dugout. Nine clubs will have different managers to those that ended the season. Some will be familiar faces to the Premier League fans. Others will be new to the league. Two of the coaches at new clubs have a pretty long-time connection to each other. Liverpool made huge call to sack Arne Slot, and they replaced him with Bournemouth's Andoni Iraola. Many thought that Xabi Alonso was the natural successor to Arne Slot, but he agreed to be Chelsea manager before the end of the season. Now, fascinatingly, Iraola, Alonso and Arsenal boss Mikel Arteta were all born in the same part of Spain, in San Sebastian, and they all played for the same boys team too. We're going to focus in this hour on Iraola and Alonso, whose football journey has taken them from a dusty gravel pitch in San Sebastian to two of the top clubs in the Premier League. And joining me to speak about this is Basque football journalist Beñat Gutierrez Pardo, commentator for both La Liga and the Premier League, Rob Palmer, and from the Anfield Wrap, John Gibbons. I wanted to start with you, Beñat. Iraola said his earliest memory of playing football was on the beach. He spoke about how one weekend you'd have a beach, the next weekend there'd be no beach because of the tide. Take us to the early 80s when Iraola and Alonso, they're born 7 months apart. Just take us to their life in San Sebastian.
2: Well, they were born, thanks for having me first, they were born within 30 kilometers of distance in the area of San Sebastian in the province of Guipúzcoa. And in that area, that still today, but more at that time, it was really common to start playing on tournaments, played in at the beach. And it was probably a more free way to be introduced to the sport than today, with all this extra control, with kids training like almost professional since a really early age. And for them, even if they had different backgrounds, in the sense that for Xabi Alonso, football was a family matter, in the sense that his father, Perico Alonso, he was a player, Barcelona, Xabi Alonso lived in the Barcelona area when his father was playing in Sabadell. Iraola is more, let's say, a normal background, but both ended up playing in this neighborhood team in Antiguoco. And it's quite crazy because Arteta was also there. And, you know, when you think about the chances that three kids playing together in a neighborhood team in San Sebastian were going to end managing half of the Big Six in the Premier League, I don't think even Dr. Strange could foresee that in his millions of alternative futures, no? And it's true, it's a little bit tricky to call it just a neighborhood team, because it's one of the most prominent academies in the Basque Country, and I would say in Spain, when you go outside of the La Liga teams. But the amount of players they develop is crazy. And even with the prior batch of Basque managers in the Premier League, we were looking for explanations, and there are some factors. But at the end of the day, there's something you cannot explain. It's a generational talent happening together, individuals that found a way to succeed. And yeah, obviously it's our job to try to find the factors that made them get there. But there's a point that you cannot explain, that you can just enjoy. And I think it's impossible to repeat something like this. The team though, yeah.
1: Yeah, I was just going to say, because I'm like, what are they putting in the water in this part of the world? Because you've not just got these three that I mentioned, Arteta, Iraola and Alonso, but you've got Unai Simón, the Spain goalkeeper, Nico Williams, Mikel Oyarzabal, Mikel Merino, Martin Zubimendi, Aymeric Laporte. They are players that are from this part of the world, this really, really, you know, passionate part of the world. And they are the backbone of Spanish football on the pitch. And we've got the coaches who are the backbone of Premier League football off the pitch.
2: It's again some of factors. In some cases, like Lapeyre is

0: early development or early detection of talent that was close to the Basque country, like in the southern part of France, not exactly the Basque part, but Athletic spot him and then develop him as a player in the Basque football pyramid. And then if you get closer even to the province of Guipúzcoa, it's crazier because all the managers we mentioned in the Premier League, the Basque managers, including Lopetegui in the past, they are from that province of Guipúzcoa. And I was looking at this club at Antiguoco, the way they develop players, and they just didn't get, Alonso, Arteta, Iraola. They got also Yuri Berchiche, who played at PSG, who actually was an academy player for Tottenham for a while. Aritz Aduriz, they also developed Martin Zubimendi, that actually was visiting the Antiguoco training grounds recently during his holidays. It's really, really a crazy, a brutal amount of players they develop, which makes that when they have to negotiate with a big club like Athletic or Real Sociedad, when they are looking for a cooperation agreement, is Antiguoco. Is this a small neighborhood team that has the leverage on the negotiation and actually can change alliances between Real Sociedad and Athletic depending on the era and depending what they are offering. It's really a good era for Basque football. And yeah, it's not just that region, but obviously they've been adding a lot of talent, in this case, both for Real Sociedad and Athletic, and then growing and finding new spaces to face challenges in the European and English football in this case.
1: Rob, I want to bring you in here, Rob Palmer, who you've commentated on La Liga, and I want to talk to you about these two clubs from the Basque country, Real Sociedad and Athletic. Just how fierce is the rivalry between these two teams and in comparison to other rivalries that we know of in Spain?
2: The rivalry is fierce on the field because they're two clubs of a similar size and similar history as well. But the rivalry goes a lot further back than that. As Ben Yap was saying, this is a hot area for football in Spain. Athletic Bilbao, as all footballistas know, is a club that will only play Basque players or players with some kind of Basque kind of parentage or heritage as well. Real Sociedad were like that until the late 80s when the likes of John Aldridge came through. And half of their team is Basque and half of their team, as they say, is non-Basque. And I had an interesting conversation years ago with David Moyes, who had an either-or on one of the positions. And I said, well, why don't you play that particular centre-forward? He said, well, he's non-Basque. If I play him, it'll be five Basques and six non-Basques. So we played the centre-forward that had Basque heritage as well. So that's the mentality at Real Sociedad. And at Athletic Club, every player has to be of Basque heritage. So one of the reasons the two clubs are so set, or why the Basque area is providing so many good coaches, is that they've had to provide the players for generation after generation. Athletic Bilbao or Real Sociedad generate a player and train a player, that's to get him in the first team. Because they don't go out and they don't buy players from elsewhere. Like some of the other bigger clubs around Europe, they buy the players, it's like a nursery, and they will sell them on for a profit if they're not quite good enough for their particular first team. These players are bred, which is why the coaching is so good from the very early ages, 4 or 5 years of age. And as you were saying, it is bizarre now that you've got Xabi Alonso and Iraola, and Arteta as well, all coming through, all of a very similar age. They've all come through the same training, similar careers in various parts of Spain, and now all come together at the very top of coaching in the English Premier League. Yes, it's bizarre, but two, it's kind of no accident because it has been happening for the last four generations in the life of these guys.
1: John, I wanted to bring you in, John Gibbons from the Anfield Wrap. Iraola obviously is taking over at Liverpool this summer. He played for much of his playing career in Athletic Bilbao. And I wonder whether there is a similarity around the football identity in the Basque region and Merseyside that may well help him in terms of getting used to the kind of way in which football works in Liverpool.
3: Yeah, I certainly think so. I mean, and listen, I'm not an expert on football in the region like the other two gentlemen are, but when you hear him talk about what football means to him and the style of football that he wants to play, and also what he believes that supporters want to see from their team, it is something that very much chimes with the people in Liverpool and the people who support Liverpool. And the feeling amongst our fan base is the team's gone away

0: from that a little bit. There's a bit of a disconnect between supporters and the team, and he's talked about reconnecting with that, and talked about the fact that, you know, he wants to see players put the team first. And all the great Liverpool teams have done that. You know, you could talk about Jürgen Klopp and what he did, but that really just goes back to all the other great Liverpool teams, and the great players of the past talked about how they were always expected to put the team first and to work hard first and foremost, and then let your quality show. And I think he's had that, you know, ingrained into him from a young age, really. It is all about the collective. It is all about, you know, showing that togetherness, really. And like Rob's just pointed out, they haven't been able to necessarily go out and recruit. So it's like, well, what can we do together? And how can we get the upper hand on teams who are able to go to the whole world? And you do that through coaching, of course, but also through having that idea that, well, we'll work harder and we'll want it more and we'll show more. And so we're excited from what we've heard from him. It certainly feels like he's someone who just understands already what the people from Liverpool will want to see from their football team, without the need to have it explained to him, because he's grew up with it and he understands it already.
1: Benny, I've been lucky enough to go to San Sebastian, and one of the things that I took away from my time there is there's a real sense of pride of the area you're from and this part of the world, and there's a real, you know, desire to keep the culture alive. Do you think that coming from this part of the world will sort of help him at a club like Liverpool, in a city like Liverpool?
2: I think with the background Iraola has, because of his region, his province, and also the time at the Athletic Club, he understands this idea of building a community, of the need to build a community, that the football club is way more than the squad, and you need to build that connection with the supporters if you want to be successful. And I think for him, this idea of community is going to be very helpful. Understand also the particularities of a particular area within a country. Maybe, you know, for a different manager coming from a more, let's say, mainstream Spanish area, he will have this kind of generalization about English people, while he's going to be able to understand that different areas of the country are different, and you need to make that effort to connect, to understand what makes it different. And I think for Iraola, because he's also a very smart guy, that he really, really thinks before taking any step, and he's been really smart crafting his managerial career. I think that's going to help him a lot. He's going to be able to transfer all those learnings he has and the important connection he built as a player with Athletic supporters to a connection really special with Liverpool supporters.
1: Why don't we hear from one of these Basque managers, Mikel Arteta? The Arsenal manager previously spoke about why the region has produced so many top managers in recent years.
3: Go to San Sebastian and then come back and then ask me that question. Probably the passion and the education that we all got. And then, yeah, we all need opportunities and chances. Someone has to believe in you. I think what Unai and Julen did for us is incredible, because they set the standard so high. They won a lot. The way they coached the team, the way they represented the clubs, it was at the highest level. So I think that gave a platform for the youngest one like myself, like Xavi, like Andoni, probably to end that curiosity, say, okay, maybe there are coaches here as well. So I think we have to be very grateful to those two.
1: Now, of course, I believe both managing Xabi Alonso and Andoni Iraola, really, really big clubs in the Premier League, but their playing careers couldn't be more different, could they, Rob? Because Alonso, perhaps one of the best midfielders Spain have ever produced, whereas Iraola is a legend in his own right, but didn't have as big an impact in terms of his playing career.
4: Yeah, absolutely. I mean, take Iraola first, who came through the system. Signed for Athletic Club. They are the biggest club in the region, arguably. Real Sociedad supporters may disagree there. But he signed for the club that he always wanted to sign for, went through the system, and was a one-club man, played over 500 games. I don't think they ever won an honour. They were so close to winning the Europa League and winning the Copa del Rey. But he was one of the first names on the team sheet. He was one of those... In English football, you think of Carragher and Neville at Liverpool and Manchester United. The people say nobody wants to grow up being a right back, but that's what he was. He was a flying right back. He scored goals as well. He was the heart

0: and the soul of the team and a leader and maybe a coach 500 games in the making as well. When he finished, he's a bright man. He studied law. He headed over to America. He improved his English. He played for the New York Red Bulls, and then he came back on his coaching career. He's been to Cyprus. He's worked through Mirandés, Rayo Vallecano. And I genuinely thought in the summer, I actually have a friend who's an advisor of his, when it was announced that he was going to be leaving Bournemouth, I thought he was destined for Athletic Club to go back. So I'm really surprised that he has ended up at Liverpool. In contrast, I thought Xabi Alonso was destined for Liverpool because I first interviewed him when he was the captain of Real Sociedad. They'd finished second in La Liga. They had been the disruptive team in Spanish football that season. He was the young captain. Came over to Liverpool, as you know, part of the miracle of Istanbul, winning the Champions League in 2005, going to Real Madrid, becoming a legend there, winning the league, playing for the Spanish national team, two Euros, World Cup final, went back to Real Madrid, worked through the youth system there, went back to Real Sociedad, could possibly have been the first team coach there, but chose to learn with the development players. And as we know, went off to Germany, made his name, and then took a huge stride to become the manager of Real Madrid. And I thought after his little time out in the game, he was going to be heading back to Liverpool. His son, and you have to help me with the pronunciation, Ben, Junchu, was born in Liverpool. And I think he's a big Liverpool fan himself. So he's actually gone against his son in managing Chelsea and not managing the son of the team of his son's birth as well. So, yeah, if you'd have asked me 6 months ago, I'd have said, yeah, I'll be back at Athletic Club and Xabi Alonso will be destined to be a Liverpool manager. But football never failed to surprise us.
1: What grade are you giving Rob for his pronunciation, Benya, of...
2: really good. Junchu is...
0: Junchu?
2: Yeah, Junchu. It's like Little John.
1: Love it. Little John. I'm glad you pronounced it rather than me. John, for you, are you happy with the way in which it's worked? That Xabi Alonso's obviously gone... You won't be happy that he's gone to Chelsea, but are you happy with Iraola as the coach?
3: Yeah, we're all really happy. Listen, I'm not going to pretend that Alonso wasn't one that I and many Liverpool fans had our eye on when it was clear towards the back end of the last season that Arne Slot wasn't, you know, really going to carry on as Liverpool manager when it was looking tough for him and we felt a managerial change was likely in the summer. I and many others, you know, said, oh, Alonso makes sense to us. But I think that would have been an emotional decision. We've obviously got the fondness for him. And listen, there's a reason they don't let football fans make decisions at football clubs because we always think with our hearts, whereas these people with their heads, I think, have identified that Iola was actually someone who might not quite have the playing career of Alonso, as you mentioned, or even, you know, managed at the... You know, he hasn't won a big domestic league like Alonso has as well, but actually maybe a better fit for Liverpool in terms of stylistically how he wants to play. I think last season, Liverpool fans got frustrated with a lot of things, but one of them was the very slow tempo of football. I think Alonso prefers to have this idea of control as well, whereas Iraola is a bit more, dare I say it, like the heavy metal style that Mo Salah said he himself he wanted to see a return to towards the end of the season. It's getting the ball forward quickly, and we've seen it already, you know, in pre-season. I watched a little bit of the pre-season game that was taking place this afternoon before coming onto this call, and you can see it straight away what he wants to do. It's the idea to get the ball forward quickly. It's pressing off the ball. It's working hard off the ball to win the game, win the ball back as quickly as possible. And also it's taking risks and this idea that, well, you can take as many risks as you want as long as you fight like anything to get the ball back when you lose it. And we're seeing elements of that, which I don't think is necessarily the same style as what Xabi Alonso wants to play. And listen, there's different ways to win football games. There's not one perfect way of playing. But I think in terms of what the Anfield crowd feel like they'll be able to get behind, I think we'll see more of that from Iraola than we would from Alonso. So I think it does make a lot of sense to us. And listen, we're not looking fondly at West London at the moment. We're happy with the guy we got and we're really excited for the season.
1: I'm sure you are. Benya, I wanted to ask about their playing careers, and especially Iraola. He played with two pretty influential managers in football today, Athletic Club, Ernesto Valverde and Marcelo Bielsa. How do you think that they impacted his management?
2: In the case of Ernesto Valverde, Iraola has named him the most influential manager on his career, and to consider that he had him as an academy manager with the academy team of Athletic and then gave him the opportunity to make his professional debut. So it was very important for him. In the style of management, I think the biggest

0: influence Ernesto Valverde had on Iraola is in the way he manages the group, the squad, keeping everybody involved, avoiding controversies, avoiding behaviors that may create tension inside the locker room. When you look at Valverde's career, he's been quite some time without scandals, which is not easy with the amount of managing he's done. And in the case of Marcelo Bielsa, I think it's really interesting what Iraola was saying. And I think explains also a little bit why Basque managers have been successful or have done successfully that transition from players to managers, is because he was saying that with Bielsa, they were able to work well in Athletic because Basque players tend to be very obedient, tend to take the lessons really well from the managers. And that was one of the lessons Iraola learned from Bielsa. And also he showed his character. When Bielsa got to Athletic, he wasn't thinking about starting Iraola, because in that style of Bielsa ball with open field defense, individual challenges, that's not necessarily what fits better a player like Iraola, very talented, but not superior physically to many, many players. And what happened is that Bielsa very quickly saw how well Iraola understood the sport. But it's interesting also that when was asked, Iraola mentioned Patrick Vieira as one of the most influential persons in his career, because he said that while he was playing in New York and he was playing midfield, that he learned a lot from Vieira, that he learned a lot about how to manage the midfielders, and that he was exposed for the first time to that style of football coming from the Manchester City kind of school, and that it was at that time that he left behind all the doubts and decided he was committed to this idea of being a manager. So it's really interesting how three very different managers sort of build this identity or the persona as a manager of Andoni Iraola.
1: Yeah, it's really fascinating how that works. I actually want to play a clip from a pretty important moment in Xabi Alonso's career, his arrival at Liverpool. Of course, in his first season, he was part of that side that won the Champions League, and he was crucial in that famous comeback win in Istanbul.
2: At the moment, I am really happy here. I am enjoying my work here. I am feeling that each day it's a challenge. Each game is a challenge, and we are in an intense but in a beautiful journey here in Leverkusen, and I am trying to give my best to help my players be ready for the next thing, and that's my goal. What will come in next one, I don't know.
1: So that was actually the wrong clip. I was hoping to play you the clip of Xabi Alonso, I think he's scoring the equaliser for Liverpool against AC Milan, but technical gremlins. John, I want to talk to you about your memories of Alonso as a Liverpool player and what he meant to Liverpool fans.
3: Yeah, he was brilliant. He was fantastic to watch, and style of midfielder, we'd not seen for a while. Maybe the closest, you know, you got to go all the way back to someone like Jan Mobley, the way he could pass the ball. And so that's a good sort of 10 plus years since we'd had a midfielder who could pass in that way and really control the tempo. And you could see almost straight away that he played the game differently. He seemed to see the whole pitch. I've got some nice seats at Anfield. I'm quite lucky, and normally you can spot most passes what the player should do, and it's just, you know, it's just that you can't necessarily play them yourself. But with Alonso, he'd spot the pass that even in the stands you couldn't see. And listen, you don't get points for artistic, you know, merit in football, but if you did, we'd have got a lot with Xabi there, because he was fantastic to watch as well. So easy on the eye, and he seemed to really caress the football and just also embrace the city and what it was about straight away. He actually lived right in the city centre, and I know his partner ended up working in one of the hotels in Liverpool city centre just because she wanted to improve her English. And it was just acted like a normal couple who'd moved here for work, and I really embraced it. And I don't think his intention was ever to come for 5 years. In fact, it probably wasn't to come at all, really. But obviously, we've got the Spanish manager who sold it to him, and so he came. I think it really got under his skin even more than what he felt. And it wasn't five perfect years. His form dipped a little bit in the middle. It had to be said, he struggled with a couple of injuries. But his last season, he was absolutely majestic and a really good Liverpool side that nearly won the league. And so we were sorry to see him go, but really glad to see him. And sometimes a player just comes in and makes a huge impact on everyone, and he was certainly one of them.
1: Yeah, Rob, I mean, you would have commentated on him when he was playing

0: for Liverpool, and then obviously when he went to Real Madrid as well. Just talk to me about how his time at Real Madrid went, because I know he obviously won titles, but it wasn't as prolific as it would go on to be.
1: Yeah, you know, I go back as far as commentating probably in his debut for Real Sociedad. I remember interviewing for Real Sociedad in Lyon as well when they played in the Champions League. Yeah, it's quite funny. He does leave a residue and impact wherever he's gone, at Liverpool, for Spain, over 100 caps for Spain as well. At Real Madrid, there have been so many great players, so maybe he doesn't go down amongst the greats, but he certainly left an impression there. Maybe his best days for the Spanish national team were when he was playing for Real Madrid. But the thing about Real Madrid, your reputation and your form kind of goes in conjunction with how the rest of the team are doing. So if it isn't a vintage team of Galacticos, then you're not remembered in that way. Yeah, but he came and he had some good years there. But I would argue that his best years were probably at Liverpool Football Club, and that is where he made his name as a player. And then, of course, when he came back to Real Madrid as a manager, unfortunately, his tenure was very short-lived, and it wasn't quite the dream job that we all thought it would be a year ago as now.
0: Do you think when he was playing, he was sort of the victim of bad timing, because he was playing in an era where Spain's midfield was Xavi, Busquets and Iniesta?
1: Yes, crazy. I had to double-check today. I thought I'm going to double-check his CV. I mean, he was part of the Spain team that won the Euros in 2004 and 2006. He's got a World Cup winner's medal from 2010. And if you'd asked me in a pub quiz, how many caps do you think he got? I would have probably gone for 50. Got 114 caps for Spain in an era when, you know, there were great players around. At one point, I think Gavi Mendieta was probably around then. He was the world record signing. He was vying for a place in the Spain team. There was Xavi, there was Iniesta, there was Busquets. Arteta was fighting for a place in the Spain team. His big pal, they were rivals not only now as managers, but they were rivals on the pitch as well and succeeding each other. So, yeah, he was a truly great player. But I think you hit the nail on the head there, Isaac, when you say that he was a great player, but maybe in the wrong era to be remembered in that complete Hall of Fame in Spanish football. He, you know, had he been English or German or whatever at that time, he would be truly a legend. But maybe he's just another one of the greats in the Spanish footballing history.
0: Yeah. Ben, I wanted to ask about Iriola, because I think you mentioned it earlier, was a bit of a cult hero for Athletic, right?
2: Yeah, he was. And I think for La Liga, if you know La Liga well, you know how good Iraola was. Here, he was really respected to the point that, as has been mentioned before, everybody wanted him as manager. If you were asking last season to Athletic supporters, 9 out of 10 will tell you like they wanted Iraola to be the next manager, and probably that's going to happen in the future. But he was a little bit of the poster boy of what an Athletic Academy player should be. Really well-behaved, talented. True, he wasn't the most physical player, but he was always a hardworking player. And he had amazing moments, and also was part of one of the most iconic Athletic squads in decades. The team that faced Manchester United in the Europa League actually had a very famous play where he dribbled several players and was really close to score what would have been an amazing goal. That actually, in the minds of many fans, that was a goal. They remember it as if it was. So, you know, with the years come by, probably we're going to all remember that was a goal even if it wasn't. So, yeah. He's a really, really, really well-respected player, and also always class act, both with the supporters and with the media.
0: Yeah, it's really interesting. They both do seem like class acts. I want to talk about, because their lives are so linked in such weird and weird ways. And, you know, Alonso and Iraola, they finished up their playing careers within a year of each other. And they chose very unique routes to get into management. You mentioned how Alonso, he could have taken the Real Sociedad main job, Benyat, but he decided to go for Real Sociedad B. Is this a common route for managers to get into management? Because I know Pep Guardiola did the exact same thing at Barcelona.
2: I think it's a really good way to do it. You are exposed to the players. You are also building a future project, because in clubs like Real Sociedad or Athletic, if you are in the first academy team, you basically are developing the players that within 2-3 years are going to be players of the main squad. And it's also a way to expose to...

0: the internal functioning of the club, that even if they know it as players, it may vary when you are on the management. And both have that kind of developmental manager mentality at the start of their careers, because Alonso was in Real Sociedad B, in the second team, that actually very successfully he was able to promote it to in the second division in Spain, which is a really, really, really a big success. And even if Iraola wasn't for a long time as a youth development manager, because he spent some time in Antiguoco in the team where he started as a young youth coach, but that had more to do with getting his license and all the stuff. When he was at Mirandés, Mirandés being a professional team really depended on young talent, really depending on loanees. And I think counterintuitively, that's going to be very useful for him at Liverpool, because one thing he had to do when you have a lot of loanees on your team is that you need to connect with them very quickly and bridge that gap that there is between a player that knows he's going to be with you for a short amount of time and the needs of a club that needs to look forward, needs to look ahead. And he was able to connect with the players very quickly. And I feel in big projects like Liverpool, in big clubs, they are facing that sort of reality. You need to connect with the stars. You need to connect with players that are going to have many more chances, and you need to get the best of them when you have them with you, because nobody knows what's going to happen the next day, you know?
1: And it's really interesting, you know, that you mentioned his time at Mirandés, because he actually guided them to the Copa del Rey semi-final when they were beaten by Real Sociedad, who then ended up beating Athletic in the final. Rob, what are your memories of that run in the Copa del Rey with Mirandés?
2: Again, it's through reading from it, so you don't see a lot of the Copa del Rey, but Mirandés are a team that... as Bennett was saying, that they have some players that have come through their system, others that are free agents, others that they loan in, that come there for a gap year, if you like, from the bigger clubs as well. And then Iraola suddenly reappears on the scene, this guy that you've seen play 500-odd times, a Spain international as well. I know, because I did some MLS games that he'd headed over there, and suddenly you see this bright young manager who used to play with a bit of a scowl on his face, suddenly managing and looking quite cool on the touchline as well. So that's where he made his name after he'd come back from Larnaca, and that's where he started really to come back into the conscience of the Spanish broadcaster, the Spanish media, Spanish footballing folk as well. And like, well, yeah, do you know what? He's been a great player. He's been a leader, a captain of the team, and he's probably destined to be one of the next great Spanish managers as well, as he proved when he went on then to Rayo Vallecano and took himself to another level.
1: Yeah, Alonso, let's talk about him. He, at the similar time, is making the step up from Real Sociedad to Bayer Leverkusen in the German Bundesliga. And that is where he really, really makes a name for himself as a manager. He took over a side deep in relegation danger and he turned them into one of Europe's most exciting teams. They ended up winning the Bundesliga title and a domestic double in 2024. A club previously nicknamed Bayer Leverkusen, or never losing, they won their first ever Bundesliga title. And it also led to Alonso being linked to the Liverpool job, especially after Jurgen Klopp announced his departure from Anfield. Here he is, Alonso, talking about the links in 2024.
3: At the moment, I am really happy here. I am enjoying my work here. I am feeling that each day it's a challenge. Each game is a challenge. And we are in an intense but in a beautiful journey here in Leverkusen, and I am trying to give my best to help my players be ready for the next thing, and that's my goal. What will come in next one, I don't know.
1: John, it's a bit of a strange question to ask, but the club pivoted from Alonso. Jurgen Klopp called him the standout candidate. Did Liverpool fans see him as the obvious next manager before Jurgen Arne Slot came in, even though obviously Arne Slot had some immediate success?
4: Yeah, it'd be fascinating to know the full story of the timeline, because there's been a couple of times now where it's looked like Alonso's the front runner when it's not quite happened. The first time was apparently up to him. He decided he wants to stay another year at Leverkusen, or did he decide he wanted to stay another year and wait for the Real Madrid job? That is the sort of the question. And I think if it did put a few noses out that Alonso effectively turned down the Liverpool job. Now, it should be said he turned down the opportunity of it. It wouldn't necessarily

0: Would he have been offered to him, but before it had certainly been decided, he ruled himself out, and then eventually they went for Arne Slot. Whether they would have done anyway, we will never know, but he did certainly sort of rule himself out. That is the one fact that we do have, but how much that's kind of counted against him in the hierarchy at Liverpool, you know, they're very secretive people at the best of times, but you just wonder whether this time they were like, there was a little bit of a, well, if you turned us down, you know, for Real Madrid, so we're not necessarily going to approach him. But the timeline's an interesting one even this summer, because of course Xabi Alonso gets the Chelsea job while Liverpool have still got a manager. Arne Slot is still there, so was it a case that Alonso jumped a little bit too quickly and maybe regretted it a few weeks later when he said, hang on, if I'd have held on a little bit longer, I'd have got the Liverpool job, or whether he always knew that he wasn't going to be, you know, possibly considered for that. We don't know. There are so many kind of unknowns in this story, really. And you hear sort of little bits of gossip, of course. This is Liverpool. We love to do that sort of thing. But really, the only thing we do know is he turned us down once, and whether that will count against him for as long as the people who run it are in charge, kind of, I'm not sure. It's just left for stories that I'm sure we'll share forever, because we'll probably never know the truth.
1: Yeah, it's a real sliding doors moment. I mean, for Alonso, he of course left that Bayer Leverkusen job a year later, as you mentioned, and he went on to replace Carlo Ancelotti at Real Madrid. And Rob, I'm not sure I fully understand what happened there, because he seemed to be doing pretty well when he first got there, and then he fell out with Vinicius, and then it just kind of went wrong for him. What do you think was behind this kind of unceremonious sacking?
2: I think one of the differences between Alonso and Iraola is, especially where they're at now, is that Xabi Alonso is a coach, but he's a manager as well. And he went to Real Madrid, it needed turning around. I think the club and the supporters felt that in the latter days of Carlo Ancelotti that they needed to play a more flamboyant style of football. Some of the egos needed to be in check. They'd lost in previous years, Modric and Cruz, and the team needed freshening up and it needed a new direction. So by bringing in a new coach, they would have that. They would play a more attacking front foot style of football, more energy, more panache in the team as well. And Alonso came in, you may remember, well, over a year ago now, they went to the FIFA World Cup, and immediately you could see a change in the formation, the outlook of the team. And for the first 2 or 3 months, it worked. I think they went on a 10-game unbeaten run in La Liga. All was going swimmingly for him until they started to get injuries in key positions. And those players that he'd sidelined and left on the bench, or maybe left out of the matchday squad, suddenly had to call upon them to come back into the team to make up the numbers. And from his ideal starting 11 with 3 or 4 players on the bench, those players that he'd sidelined were suddenly in his starting 11, and he was getting a bit of a kickback on it. And then, of course, he had to deal with the ego of Vinicius Junior. He showed his strength as a manager by taking Vinny off in the Clásico. Vinny reacted to that, and initially, I think the supporters were on the side of the manager, but these days players have a big PR spin, and eventually with that battle of wills, Vinny Jr. started to win it as well. He had to deal with the likes of Mbappe. He had a bit of a fallout with Valverde. And when you start falling out with more than one player at a club like Real Madrid, your days are numbered. And then the focus around the winter time was on the president. And the president hates bad publicity, Florentino Perez. And he felt that he had to do something. And unfortunately, Xabi Alonso was the man to pay the price. He couldn't sack the team. He couldn't sell them in midwinter. And so he had to change the coach and hope that would change the fortunes of Real Madrid. So Xabi, and he's going to go to Chelsea and he's going to manage Chelsea. That's what he's got to do there. You've seen that already with the signings of Henderson and Welbeck. And that has got his signature stamped on it. He went to Real Madrid. That was his signature. He was coming in. He was the dominant voice on the training ground. But ultimately, the voices, the chorus of disapproval came from the players in the locker room. And that's why, sadly, his dream job became a nightmare job in the winter.
1: Yeah, let's hear from Alonso when he did decide, when he took that Chelsea job, his opening press conference speaking to the BBC.
3: Well, it's about timings. And today I'm here, it's first day in Stamford Bridge, first conference with you, gentlemen. So I'm looking forward to this challenge. It's a big challenge, but I like football, and Liverpool, Chelsea's one of the biggest clubs. Now we are confident that we are doing the right things the right way. The potential is there. I think that there is a

0: a strong base and a good team already there. We need to reinforce in the right way. We need to take the right decision for that.
1: Yeah, if you're listening closely there, you might have heard a Freudian slip from Xabi Alonso, where he misspoke and says Liverpool when he meant to say Chelsea. It isn't the easiest job to go into, Rob, this Chelsea job. I was just doing some research before and I went and looked at their first team. They have 46 first team players that Alonso is going to have to pick from. They've signed basically a starting 11 this summer. Is this a gamble for him? Oh, Rob, I think we've lost your... you've gone on mute.
2: I'm back, I think.
1: Yeah, you are back. There you are.
2: They tried to silence me.
1: Yes, exactly. They did.
2: I did so myself. Yeah, I, like yourself, I commentated on one of their FA Cup games last year when they give an opportunity to their fringe players. And I think at that point, they used something like 58 players already that season because they have such a strong academy and players coming through. So I think his hardest job at the moment, Xabi Alonso, is getting used to the players, learning the names, learning their idiosyncrasies, dealing with their egos. And then, of course, there is this famous bomb squad that they have at Chelsea, because you're only allowed a squad of, what, 24, 25 senior players, and you can pad it out with the youth team players. So he's going to have to upset maybe 12 to 15 players and then leave it to the director of football to satisfy them by finding them football to play at other clubs elsewhere between now and certain the winter period. So, as I said before, coaching is one thing, and that's what Andoni Iraola is going to go. He's going to go in and basically coach the players that he's inherited. But Xabi Alonso is going to have to manage the minds, the egos, the agents, the pals inside the change room, and upset an awful lot of people and impose himself, which obviously he's done already by ruffling feathers by signing two veterans in Henderson and Welbeck, which nobody expected, but he wants lieutenants in the changing room that will kind of preach what he wants when they're out there on the field as well. So I think, you know, that's his main task. Once he's learned all of the names and who he can trust, who he can't trust, who gets upset, the team ethic and things like that, I think they'll be up and running. The thing that he needs is time and patience at Chelsea.
1: Yeah, well, for Iraola, it's going to be a big job for him, the biggest job he's taken. He had an incredible season with Bournemouth last year, leading them to Europe for the first time. Let's hear what he had to say at his opening press conference as Liverpool manager.
3: I understand that I will maybe make mistakes here. I will say things that I shouldn't. But you cannot be all the time thinking, sadly, don't tell this, don't... I think you have to be yourself. You have to be yourself, and I will try to be, especially with the players. No, I know that we will have big personalities, big egos, big, but I will try not to change with them also, yes.
1: I want to ask all three of you, really. We've only got a few minutes left. They've got two very different jobs. Obviously, Alonso will have no European football. He'll just be playing domestic football this season. Iraola will have to play this Liverpool squad on a variety of different fronts in Europe and in domestically. We'll start with you, Benyat. Who do you think has the tougher of the jobs for the two of them?
4: I would say Xabi Alonso. I would say Xabi Alonso for a couple of reasons. And the first one is, where is he coming from? If you look at Iraola, if it doesn't work for him at Liverpool, with all due respect to Bournemouth and Bournemouth supporters, he's going to be able to land a job at the same level or even at a higher level than what he had at the start of this summer at Bournemouth. While for Xabi Alonso, after not succeeding in Real Madrid, if he had another fiasco in Chelsea, probably everybody's going to reevaluate what his potential as a manager. And we've seen in the past, like, the hottest name in European football, these managers that were meant to win Champions Leagues, and then they vanish because they just go for a couple of projects that don't work. And, you know, they just cannot get, again, one of those big positions that are very scarce in the market. So I think that's going to be the main issue. And also, I was expecting Xabi Alonso to look for more stability. You cannot ensure stability anywhere in this industry, but you can find something that resembles it in some places. And Chelsea is not one of those places.
1: John, what do you think?
5: Yeah, I think it's Alonso. I think for Iraola, in a funny sort of way, that the pressure's off at

0: tiny bit in that it was such a disappointing season last season, not just the results, but the way sort of Liverpool played. I think him coming in, he's given it a fresh start, and I think he will be given time at Liverpool, and you don't tend to get that at Chelsea. I mean, you're going to get sacked at Chelsea. It's just whether you can win a few trophies first, isn't it? That's what you need to sort of try and do. Whereas at Liverpool, I think there will be a little bit more patience. I think there's an understanding, especially we're having a difficult transfer window, and we're not quite getting the players in that we want. And so I think most Liverpool fans are aware that it's not necessarily going to be completely straightforward. So I think there'll be a little bit more patience at Anfield than there will be necessarily Chelsea. One thing I would say though is I actually think Iriola could do without Alonso being at Chelsea. And if Liverpool start badly and Chelsea start really well, there might be a few saying, "Well, have we picked the wrong Basque manager?" But let's hope that doesn't happen and we don't have to worry about that.
1: Yeah, Rob, what do you make of it?
2: Yeah, I agree. Both of you guys make excellent points there. I think Iraola maybe has an easier pass in that the supporters are maybe a little bit more understanding at Liverpool. He just signed Araujo, which I think it suggests that he's actually having a say in the signings, because when he was at Rayo Vallecano, when he was at Bournemouth, his kind of signature is really Rayo Vallecano, Raúl, Thomas, Ran Garcia, Falcao, Chavarria. These are players that he saw the potential in, maybe broken players, and took them to another level. At Bournemouth, Semenyo, Housen, Solanke, Kerkez, Kluivert, Senesi. These were players that were good players, but he's taken them now to a level where they're international players and they're sought after by the top teams around Europe as well. And at Liverpool, he's finally got players of that caliber to work with. Araujo, I think, is a fantastic signing for Liverpool. They've got a £100 million centre half, one of the best potentially in the world, who's a little bit broken at the moment, had a couple of challenging years, should we say. And he comes in to complement Van Dijk and maybe to play alongside him as his eventual successor as well. Whereas Xabi Alonso has to not just satisfy the players, the fans, but also all of the chiefs in the boardroom as well, who do like to mix things up and, let's say, manage Chelsea in a slightly different way from the boardroom than any other club, it seems, in the universe.
1: And really briefly, fellas, I'll start with you, Bernier. Who do you think finishes higher?
3: Liverpool.
1: John, I think I know the answer to this, but I'm going to ask you.
0: Oh, come on, Liverpool. I'm not going to come on the radio and say anything else. Even if I thought it, I'd say Liverpool.
1: Yeah. Okay. And Rob, maybe you can give us some balance.
2: Hey, I live on Merseyside to a Manchester City supporting family, but I'm going and hopefully Liverpool.
1: Okay, cool. All right. Well, all three think Liverpool will finish higher. We shall see. Big, big thanks to all three of you, gents. Basque football journalist Benia Gutierrez Pardo, La Liga commentator Rob Palmer, and John Gibbons from the Anfield Wrap. And Sports World will have live commentary of Andoni Iraola's first Premier League game in charge of Liverpool as they take on Newcastle United in a fortnight's time. Make sure you join us from 1400 GMT. We're going to stick with football. And my next guest on Sports World has had quite an eventful summer. Tori Penso became the first American woman and only the second ever female to referee matches at the Men's FIFA World Cup. Her achievements at the World Cup, though, didn't stop there. She led an All-American female official refereeing team. She also oversaw the Women's World Cup final in 2023. And I started by asking her what it was like to referee at a Men's World Cup in her home country.
4: It was an incredible experience. I mean, to have a World Cup in your home soil is a very unique experience. My family, my friends got to come and enjoy the games and really understand what I've been striving for decades of my career. But it was such a special moment and the fans really showed up and the games were incredible and the atmosphere was just electric.
1: When you were told that you were going to be refereeing a match at a World Cup, becoming the second female referee to referee at a match, just walk me through what it was like to get that news and how you felt going into that game.
4: Yeah, well, first the list comes out, and that's the first big moment that we were kind of anxiously waiting for a long time. So it takes 4 years to get into the cycle and be selected. So once we were selected, it was incredible. I looked at my husband and I said, "We did it. We made it. Like, we're going to the World Cup. This is really happening." So it was a pinch me moment. It was all the way through until we got there. When we got the assignment for our first game, I was so thrilled. It was in Atlanta. Atlanta is a city that, you know, we kind of grew up in as far as officiating in the South. It really felt like a homecoming for us.

definitely a home field advantage for us, definitely not the teams. And, you know, when we walked out of that tunnel, we all took a moment to just soak in the moment and what it meant for us and our careers. And then when we were done with it, I went over and gave my assistant a huge hug, and tears just started

0: of the warm-up track, available now on BBC Sounds and wherever you get your podcasts. And as if we don't give you enough on Sports World, Ed and Nadé will be back with us in the next hour of the programme, chatting about the European Championships, which begin on Monday in Birmingham. Most recently, on More Than the Score, we've been finding out just what makes cyclist Tadej Pogacar one of the most prolific and unstoppable riders in Grand Tour events.
1: Well, he's dominates the sport, and that's certainly been done by others in the past, hasn't he? So maybe the question is about how he does it. And certainly he's a pretty joyful and charming person when he's on the bike and off the bike, but turns into a real devilish shark-like demeanor when he's on the bike and he's attempting to, and usually succeeding in winning. There's nothing surly about him like some of the champions of the past. If you think of the, you know, he comes across certainly a bit like a DIY winner. It kind of does it all himself. The reality is there's a similarity to how anybody can win a race like the Tour de France, I think, including burning all your domestics on the climb before then launching yourself. I mean, certainly one of the lasting things, the attractive things about the way Pogacar wins is exactly that, how he does it, how entertaining he is when he rides. He's so explosive, and then how he holds this pace and power for so long, and that tends to be how he dominates his rivals so easily.
2: Jonathan, how do you strategize to overcome someone like Pogacar? Because he's never won the Vuelta a España, so he is beatable. What were your strategies during the Tour de France?
3: The game our team plays is that we don't do the same race as Pogacar. As to say that we do not concern ourselves whatsoever with the general classification of the race. And now we've ended up the past few years getting very high placings in the general classification of the race. But what we've focused on is actually other, you know, the secondary competition, such as the King of the Mountain Award, winning the most prestigious stages, you know, racing in an aggressive way. We're basically trying to fill the spaces that Pogacar is not in.
2: Why is he so special?
3: Well, he's completely different than any of the other five-time Tour de France winners, except Eddy Merckx, in that he can do it all in cycling. Pogacar is not that specialized. He is good at everything in cycling. He is good at the uphills. He is good at the downhills. He is good in crosswinds. He is good in cold conditions. He is good in hot conditions. He is good at maneuvering himself through the peloton. He is an excellent bike handler who rarely crashes out of a race. Like I said, rarely has accidents. He knows how to maneuver. And in addition to that, and this is where it's rare, in addition to all those things that create sort of a great bike racer, he's also an incredible aerobic and anaerobic engine. So if you think a bike racer is like a combination of a marathon runner and a Formula One car driver, you have to be able to do both. You have to be able to manage the vehicle around the track, around the mountains at incredibly high speeds, manage yourself in the peloton. But you're also the engine. You also have to have this huge aerobic capacity. There are very, very, very, very, very few people that are both of those things. And Tadej Pogacar actually takes that extreme rarity to the next degree of rarity.
0: 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And staying with cycling, we're going to have the latest on a dramatic final stage in the Tour de France Femme shortly, because the Netherlands' Demi Vollering has just won her second yellow jersey. Congratulations to her. We're also going to be finding out a little bit more about a bit of a shock in the tennis, a little bit of a worry for the US Open, because Jannik Sinner has just pulled out of the Cincinnati Open, which is a big warm-up for that event. So we'll have a little bit on that, plus the cycling and the Women's Africa Cup of Nations quarterfinal. But why don't we get the latest BBC News?
4: BBC News with Eileen McHugh. President Trump's peace plan for Gaza is in trouble after being rejected by Israel, which says its troops will only withdraw from the territory once Hamas has handed over all its weapons. Earlier, Hamas agreed to the document requiring it to conduct a phased disarmament on condition that Israel carried out a synchronised withdrawal from Gaza. John Donison is in Jerusalem.
5: Prime Minister Netanyahu said that Israeli forces would not withdraw at all until there was full Hamas disarmament. He said that couldn't be some fictitious disarmament, as he put it. It had to be real. And this comes just over a week since President

0: Trump announced with great fanfare that Hamas, for the first time, had agreed to disarm in exchange for Israeli withdrawal, something that he called a monumental step. Well, already we've had a step backwards.
1: Syria says it's finally reached a deal with Moscow on the future of Russia's two bases on the Mediterranean. They've long been the Kremlin's principal footholds in the region. Here's our Global Affairs reporter, Sasha Schlichter.
2: The ouster 18 months ago of Bashar al-Assad dealt a major blow to Moscow's influence in the region, and President Putin has been working hard to secure the base's future. After all, they're Russia's only official military bases outside the former Soviet Union. Russia was a key Assad ally during Syria's 13-year civil war, providing vital military support that kept him in power. Khmeimim notoriously played an important part in Russia's carpet bombing of Syria's biggest city, Aleppo.
1: The Houthis in Yemen are reported to have killed at least 11 people in a missile attack on the government-controlled city of Mocha. The group also carried out a drone strike against a Saudi oil refinery on the Red Sea. Saudi Arabia has been an ally of the Yemeni government in its conflict with the Houthis, who are backed by Iran. The Irish suspected crime boss Daniel Kinahan is on his way to Dublin after being extradited from Dubai. Mr. Kinahan will be immediately charged on arrival in Ireland and taken in a bomb-proof police van to appear before a special criminal court. Here's our Ireland correspondent Chris Page, who's in Dublin.
3: The Irish government sent its jet to the United Arab Emirates to transport him to Dublin. The plane's expected to land at a military airfield early this evening and then brought to the special criminal court in the city. Daniel Kinahan survived a shooting at a boxing weigh-in at a hotel in Dublin 10 years ago. It was part of a gangland feud in which 18 people were murdered. Daniel Kinahan's lawyer has previously told the BBC he has no criminal convictions and allegations about him being a crime boss are false.
1: The US has offered a $5 million reward for information on the gang's top leaders. World News from the BBC. The Nigerian army says it has rescued 33 people kidnapped by armed men as they were travelling in Zamfara state. Our Africa correspondent Simi Jola Oso has more.
4: The army said its troops, along with the police, caught up to the kidnappers as they were taking the passengers away. The gunmen then abandoned the hostages and fled into nearby bushes after coming under fire. The army said no one was injured during the rescue and that it's working on tracking down the attackers. Nigeria's security forces have recorded a recent success in rescuing kidnapped victims, including more than 300 freed earlier this week. However, kidnappings for ransom by armed groups remain common in parts of northwestern Nigeria, where major roads have become targets for attacks on travellers.
1: High winds and torrential rain are pounding the southeast coast of China, where Typhoon Dolphin has made landfall. Forecasters gave ample warnings so that 100,000 vulnerable people were able to evacuate in advance. The Category 1 storm is disrupting land transport and hundreds of flights have been cancelled. It's only 2 weeks since Typhoon Noel hit China's Guangdong province. The footballer Lionel Messi has arrived back in Argentina for the funeral of his father, who also acted as the player's agent and sometime manager. 68-year-old Jorge Messi had been absent from this year's World Cup, prompting widespread speculation about his health. A metal worker from Rosario, Jorge Messi first introduced his son to the game at the age of four. The British government says it has spent around $200,000 on cleaning and security linked to three works by the street artist Banksy. The Ministry of Justice says the biggest costs relate to a mural painted on the Royal Courts of Justice in central London in September 2025. It depicts a judge in a wig beating a protester with his gavel. BBC News.
5: Welcome back to Sports World. Thank you very much for that news. We're around about a fortnight away from tennis's final major of 2026, the US Open, and world number one Jannik Sinner has withdrawn from the Cincinnati Open due to a knee injury, and it means Sinner and the world number two, Carlos Alcaraz, will both miss the tournament. Joining us now, former pro and tennis broadcaster Jill Krabas. Jill, how concerning is this for Sinner ahead of the US Open?
6: Hi, yeah, it's great to be with you. Yeah, definitely concerning. And I knew it was a potential that he might not play. I'd been reading about it in the last couple days of how he was doing physically. He

0: had some tests that he was just trying to make sure that he was 100%. I think I can understand the reasoning behind it as well. If you just feel like there's any question before a major coming up, I can understand the decision that was made. But it is a little bit concerning because at the same time, for both Sinner and Alcaraz, I think we had understood and thought that they were going to be physically ready at least at this stage of the year. But we hope they're both going to be in New York. But I can understand the decision behind it just to make sure they're 100%.
1: Do you think that this is just going to open up more questions around the tour calendar and how stressful it is for players?
0: I think it's always sort of been a topic of conversation in the last few years, for sure, just especially with the Masters 1000s becoming longer every single year, especially in the last couple of years. And also the physicality of the sport just keeps getting faster and stronger, and everyone is just pushing themselves even more to the limit. So that's why some more injuries are happening. Players are trying to find different pockets throughout the season, throughout the year, to try and find ways to rest and recover. But it's becoming such even more physically demanding sport, and the tournaments are just getting longer, that I think you're finding players trying to find those little spaces in between the tournaments and the years to take some time off.
1: It'd be interesting to see how that conversation moves. Let's talk about what's happening on the court. The Canadian Open is, of course, ongoing. The women's side of the draw, we've lost the winners of the last two majors already in Linda Noskova and Mira Andreeva. And now the world number one, Aryna Sabalenka, is out too.
0: Yeah, I think this has been something that I think has happened a lot on the women's side. You know, a lot of these draws that we've been seeing open up, especially Sabalenka has lost, you know, throughout the year numerous times now. So it's opened up quite a bit. Rybakina obviously still in the draw in Canada. But it does. I think it gives a lot of these women on the women's side some insight and some opportunity to feel like, you know, they can push ahead. It is possible to try and make that extra push. And so I think a lot of the women are seeing opportunities. I find it very exciting because I think there's so many great stories and great names and characters on the women's side. So I think it makes it an exciting time for the women.
1: Yeah, and one of the great stories from last year was Canada's Victoria Mboko winning the tournament on a home soil.
0: Yeah.
1: Do you think we could get a similar thing with Leila Fernandez this year?
0: I think we could. I think I've always liked her game. I think she's playing really well. And it's, you know, it's one thing to be able to have that consistency. And Leila has been finding her form a little bit better. She had a great win against Andreeva and relatively straightforward in straight sets. So she's obviously playing with a lot of confidence. And to be able to do that in front of your home crowd as well, and the fact that she's been able to embrace that. So, you know, I do feel like she's got a great opportunity. She's got a tough match against Osaka next. So it'll be interesting to see how she embraces that moment.
1: The men's side of the draw, that's happening in Montreal. The top players who have featured, though, they've all struggled. So Alexander Zverev, Daniil Medvedev, Alex Dimonor, Taylor Fritz, they've all gone out in the second round. Who have you been most impressed with on the men's side, Jill?
0: You know, I've been paying attention a lot to the couple of youngsters that's been a huge topic of conversation, like a Rafael Hodar, who's had an incredible summer. He's really burst out onto the scene even more in the last 4 or 5 months. And also Fonseca's doing well. You know, there's been a lot of hype around him for a couple of years now, but the fact that, you know, I feel like this year in particular, he's embraced more of that attention on his shoulders. He's got a tough one against Shelton, of course, who's trying to defend his title this year, the Canadian title. So I think those two in particular. I think Lerner Tien is playing very well. He seems to be in a really good space mentally. And Jakub Mencik as well, I think someone who obviously has had an outstanding last couple of years and had a great run at the French Open earlier. I think he's really finding even another level, and he's gaining a lot in confidence as well. So again, on the men's side, there's a lot to be excited about.
1: Oh, it's heating up nicely ahead of the US Open. Jill, always great chatting to you. That is Jill Krabas joining me on the line there. Let's talk MotoGP. It returned after its mid-season break at Silverstone today for the Grand Prix of Great Britain.

0: Britain, Raul Fernandez racing for Superfile Trackhorse came in first. Fernandez has now become the 12th different winner in 12 British Grand Prix at Silverstone. It's his third consecutive Grand Prix podium too. Joining us now is freelance MotoGP journalist Simon Patterson. Simon, Raul Fernandez led from the opening lap. How good was his win today?
1: Today was a pretty textbook win from Fernandez, the sort of thing that he's actually quite quickly becoming known for in MotoGP, real dominant performance. We knew coming into this weekend that the Aprilia, the bike that he was on, was going to be the machine to beat, with four of them lining up in the grid, looking really, really strong in qualifying and in Saturday's sprint race, with his factory rival Jorge Martin taking the win on Saturday. But coming into Sunday, Fernandez was able to get the whole shot in the race. He was able to get away from the beginning. And to be honest, he just managed the gap from there to the end. Probably not the most thrilling race ever we've seen in Silverstone, but one that probably not just cements Fernandez's, you know, recent successes in MotoGP after a bit of a lull period, but also kind of puts him right back into the title battle for 2026, which is looking closer than ever right now, with him and his other three Aprilia riders all kind of dominating the front end of the championship.
0: Really interesting that there are 12 different winners in 12 British Grand Prix at Silverstone. Why is this race so, unpredictable?
1: I think part of the reason is that Silverstone in itself is a fairly unpredictable circuit. We have, you know, this is the longest circuit on the MotoGP calendar. It's 5.9 kilometers long. We come here straight from the shortest circuit in the calendar at the Sachsenring in Germany just before the summer break, which is basically half the length of this. There's a long way around. There's all sorts of corners. There's parts of the circuit that are very, very fast, as anyone who's familiar with Silverstone will know. But there's also parts of the circuit that have very slow corners. And it means that there's an opportunity for people to take advantage in various different places. Then on top of that, of course, there's always going to be the British weather, because you know, we've seen some horribly wet races here in the past. We've seen even in 2018, unfortunately, the race cancelled because of the rain. And then we come here this year and we've got glorious sun splitting the pavement and conditions that actually are probably more unexpected to most of our European colleagues than the rain normally is at Silverstone. So I think between all of those factors and the fact that it does allow different people to be fast in different parts of the track, it's one of the circuits that everyone loves coming to because it is unpredictable. And like you say, 12 winners in 12 different races and 12 different years is a fairly unusual statistic for MotoGP, because we see tracks that favour certain bikes and certain riding styles. This isn't one of them, and long may it continue.
0: Long may it continue indeed. Simon, I'm not sure if you're aware of this. Britain is now a tropical country because it's been so hot over the last 4 or 5 weeks. Really, really appreciate you for joining us. That's freelance MotoGP journalist Simon Patterson there from the British Grand Prix. Let's talk football, where the Women's Africa Cup of Nations is halfway through the quarterfinal stage. Of course, the teams aren't just fighting for the WAFCON trophy. The semi-finalists will all automatically qualify to next year's World Cup in Brazil. On Saturday, we saw Algeria beat Ivory Coast 2-1 to seal their spot, and later the hosts, Morocco, knocked out South Africa by the same scoreline. It means that Morocco and Algeria, the two neighbours, will play at next year's World Cup, but who will join them? Joining us now is Ghanaian freelance sports reporter Veronica Kome. Veronica, the third quarterfinal kicked off around 20 minutes ago. Cameroon are taking on the reigning champions, Nigeria. Just tell me how it started.
2: It's been as cagey as it should be, despite the fact that in terms of history, Nigeria are way ahead of Cameroon because they have nearly won every encounter, just lost once. But the physicality of their games are always quite similar. And you could see that Cameroon has come in here smelling blood, because they understand that it is only winning that takes them to the next stage, which automatically takes them to the World Cup and also gives them a fighting chance. So it's been all physical, but deep down you can see that those teams are still trying to settle in, studying each other to see when to strike.
0: Veronica, later on our country, Ghana, will be hoping they can make it to the semi-final, but they do face a tough challenge against in Malawi, who of course are making their debut at this

0: competition and the Shawangwa sisters?
1: Ghana is yet to qualify for the World Cup in almost 2 decades. The last time was 2007. So obviously the team is very, very confident or very tasty in terms of appearing at a global piece. They come up against a Malawian side that are debutants and still causing a lot of problems, including that victory over Nigeria. Ghana understand, or the general sentiment here is that you almost cannot underestimate Malawi because they are debutants, because they have earned their place to be here. So Ghana knows that they have to be very minimum errors in terms of trying to get the game done or over the line. So far, against Cape Verde, whilst they played with their handbrakes on a bit, they dominated Cameroon and still lost. But again, against Mali, one thing was still telling, that game management is still not a very, very easy thing for the Queens. And it is one thing that when you speak with the players, they are hoping that they are able to manage quite well and get it off the line.
0: There's so much focus on Morocco. This is a third consecutive Women's Africa Cup of Nations they've hosted, and they finished as the bridesmaid both times. Do you think that this is the year that they go on and do it?
1: You get the sense that they are inching closer and closer. The last edition, it was quite heartbreaking for the host. When you look at the fact that all their matches are largely patronized against the other ones, then it tells you that it's a country that is tasty for something. And I think that whilst Nigeria is such a powerhouse, it doesn't hurt when you get a new winner at some point. If you look at everything that the Moroccans have put in terms of building this team, in terms of structures and everything, you get the sense that at some point they just might be rewarded.
0: This tournament, Veronica, it feels as though we're really seeing the best of women's football on the continent. We're seeing a really competitive tournament where anyone can win it. Am I right? Have I got that sense right?
1: Yes, the gap is beginning to close up, a little bit, because who would have thought that Malawi will walk into the competition playing the way they have? Look at Cape Verde. Whilst they were unable to progress, you could see that even as debutants, they could hold their own. So the gap is beginning to narrow, because it used to be the fact that Nigeria or the big boys, big girls walk into town and there is no hiding place for the smaller teams. But it's been quite different. And it's why you get a sense that despite the fact that patronage has not been really good in terms of broadcast, you haven't seen it widely enough as compared to the men's game, in terms of quality on the pitch, countries are beginning to get it right.
0: I just want to give you a little update, because I'm assuming, Veronica, you are not watching this match, but the reigning champions, Nigeria
1: are
0: 1-0 down. An absolute rocket from, I'm not sure who it is, but one of the Cameroonian players has taken a free kick from around about 40 yards out, and it's gone into the top corner. Brilliant, brilliant goal for them. I mean, can we imagine a Nigeria not at the World Cup? Because this tournament hasn't gone well for them. It's Najo who scored the opening goal for Cameroon.
1: Somehow, there seemed to be something a little off this Nigerian team. But the one thing that they have done so well so far is grinding out the results, even when they are not playing to their maximum best. I think that I'll wait to see how it pans out, because I still get the sense that they are able to nick this.
0: Well, let's see. Miriam Niadjo with the goal for Cameroon. 1-0 to them, 20 minutes in that one. And Veronica, really, really appreciate you for joining us. That's Veronica Kume joining us from Morocco for the Women's Africa Cup of Nations. Let's talk baseball. Last week, we saw the trade deadline in the MLB, the last point in the season where players in baseball's main rosters can be traded from one club to another. And there were some season-defining moves for teams this year. Joining us to discuss this from the three-inning fan is Kelly.

0: Lee Franco. Kelly, my first question to you is a question I've seen across the baseball world. Are the LA Dodgers ruining baseball?
1: Isaac, I am delighted to be here today. Thank you so much for having me. And let me tell you one thing about the Dodgers is they win a lot, but they win a lot because they're smart. Mm-hmm. Yes, they spend a lot of money, but they have also created a very good farm system, and they have been brilliant in their marketing and how they construct their roster. And I am not a Dodgers fan, so that is not a home team assessment. But they made a huge splash at the deadline, Isaac. Can I tell you about it?
0: Yo, please. That's why I'm asking whether they're ruining baseball, because it feels as though the rich are just getting richer.
1: Well, they have one of the highest payrolls in baseball, and they're already flush with the best players, including, of course, superstar Shohei Ohtani. And they made the biggest splash at the trade deadline, acquiring Tarek Skubal, who was the best starting pitcher available from the Detroit Tigers. And the Dodgers fans love it. And as you referenced, the rest of baseball loves to hate it. And the Dodgers are chasing history, Isaac. They're going for their third consecutive World Series title, what we call a three-peat.
0: Yeah, I mean, it's an incredible, incredible move by them. Let's hear from Tarek Skubal on the moment he learned about the trade.
2: In initial reaction, you know, there's a lot of emotion, right? You know, I spent 8 years with the Detroit Tigers, and that space, you know, that place will always be special to me no matter what. But in the same breath, you know, I'm excited to be here. You know, I'm excited to compete with these guys. And, you know, when you watch them from across the way or just see them, you know, do their thing on TV, you just have a lot of respect because they play the game the right way. And the entire focus of this organization is on winning championships. And that's my entire focus of playing baseball. So we're very much aligned, and I'm ready to go out there and compete and give this organization and city everything that I've got.
0: Kelly, this move feels as though they are the huge favorites to do this three-peat.
1: And they are, Isaac. And if they do, if they can pull it off, it's going to add another layer of complexity to baseball, because this winter, owners and players are going to renegotiate their collective bargaining agreement because the last one expires. And if the Dodgers win again, it's only going to add fuel to the debate about whether Major League Baseball needs a salary cap.
0: Mm. And do you think a lockout could be the way in which we get that?
1: I do believe there is going to be a lockout on December 1st at midnight. That is when the current collective bargaining agreement expires. But I think that the owners and the players will continue to negotiate this winter, and whether or not the 2027 season will be played is up for debate. I personally think it will happen, but I think it's going to go down to the wire.
0: Yeah, it's really interesting to see if this deal will be made between the owners, the players, and the really, really appreciate you for joining us. Kelly Franco there from the three-inning fan. Let's talk cycling next. And Demi Vollering has won the Tour de France Femme for a second time. The Dutch rider finishing 44 seconds ahead of the chasing pack in the overall classifications. Joining us on the line now is cycling commentator and reporter Hannah Walker. Hannah, what a finish. How special was Vollering?
3: Yeah, incredible, Isaac. She was remarkable. It was always going to be a huge battle on this final stage. It was so tightly poised ahead of the ninth and final stage, only 8 seconds separating Demi Vollering, who had the yellow jersey, and Cassia Nuviodoma-Finney, who was looking to try and find a way to find those 8 seconds. It was a shorter stage, only 99 kilometres, but a very punchy, difficult stage here in Nice, 4 ascents off Col d'Huez. And Cassia Nuviodoma-Finney, she set her teammates to work to try and set a very hard, difficult pace to try and get rid of some of the other general classification rivals, other contenders, try and take the sting out of the legs of Demi Vollering. And she tried on the final ascent of the Col d'Huez on the steep gradients, 15, 16, 17% at times. And Vollering had a response each and every time. And the one moment where Vollering started to you could see her starting to move forward inside the final kilometre before the top of the Col d'Ais. And she made a move. She made that attack. Cassia Nuvi-Doma finished. She couldn't respond. And that was it. The gap just continued.

0: continued to grow all the way down the descent and here onto the Promenade Anglais in Nice. She took a solo victory to take a third stage victory of this year's tour, and with it, completely dominate and seal the yellow jersey for the second time.
1: Yeah, she won the previous stage to lead before the final stage. How important was that? Did it kind of give a bit of a mental edge for her?
0: I think so, because I think everybody was looking to today as being a day for the general classification. They knew it was going to be a day where it would shake up. And of course, after a very difficult day after the difficult stage on Mont Ventoux on Friday, and then into two yesterday, Vollering made that move and she gained the time back. And I think it changed her mentality, her mindset, because she knew she made a mistake on Mont Ventoux in letting Cassia Nuvi-Domofini get away and gain that time on the mountain. And so for yesterday, it was just that momentum. I spoke to her this morning. She said her mindset hasn't changed from yesterday because, of course, there was a little bit of an altercation, a bit of an issue between Cassia Nuvi-Domofini and Celia Jarry, who's the teammate of Damy Vollering. And she said, I've not let it change my mental state. We're still focused on trying to win this yellow jersey.
1: I wondered how significant of a performance this is and how important is this for the profile of the Tour de France film?
0: It's massive. It's massive, Isaac, because the battles that we've seen, and I don't know if you can hear in the background, I'm right on the finish line, all of the fans cheering the other riders still coming in across the line. The significance is huge. When you take a look at the battles that have occurred all the way from Lausanne in Switzerland for the Grand Depart all the way here to Nice, each and every stage has played a vital role. The difference, the amount of contenders that we had this year in this edition of the Tour de France Femme avec Swift has been terrific. You'd never knew from one day to the next what was going to happen, who was going to win, who was going to gain some time, who was maybe going to have a bad day and lose all of the time that they previously won. So it's been really intriguing, and I think one of the big things for me is seeing the tens of thousands of people that have come out, and especially today in Nice, how everybody's eagerly watching as to what's going to happen and how things are going to unfold.
1: Hannah, really, really appreciate you for joining us. That's Hannah Walker joining us live from Nice at the final race of the Tour de France Femme, where Demi Vollering has won for a second time. Why don't we get a little bit of BBC News with Cecilia Hatton?
2: Thanks, Isaac. Israel's prime minister has dismissed a U.S. peace plan for Gaza that had been hailed by President Trump. Benjamin Netanyahu said Israel rejected the 15-point document under which Hamas has agreed to a phased disarmament on condition that Israel conducts a synchronized withdrawal from the Palestinian territory.
3: We are talking with the Americans about this issue. They have ideas, some of which are acceptable to us and some are not. Additionally, the IDF will continue to thwart threats against our forces and citizens, because once again, the existence of Israel and the security of all Israeli citizens is not up for negotiation.
2: A senior Hamas official has said the U.S. must pressure the Israeli prime minister to accept the peace plan. Syria says it's reached a deal with Moscow on the future of Russia's two bases on the Mediterranean. The Syrian state will take over the management of civilian facilities, the airport at Hamayim Air Base and the commercial dock at Tartus Naval Base. Both will integrate into Syria's economy. Most of the purely military installations will be repurposed as joint training centers. The ousting 18 months ago of Bashar al-Assad dealt a major blow to Moscow's influence in the region, and President Putin has been working hard to secure the base's future. The Irish suspected crime boss Daniel Kinahan is on his way to Dublin after being extradited from Dubai. He's under heavy police guard aboard a military jet. Mr. Kinahan will be immediately charged on arrival and taken in a bomb-proof police van to appear before a special criminal court. Chris Page is outside the court in Dublin.
4: Daniel Kinahan is expected to be charged with directing the activities of a criminal organisation. His lawyer has previously told the BBC that Daniel Kinahan denies those allegations, and he said that allegations that Daniel Kinahan is the boss of an organised crime group has no basis in evidence. But the judicial process, the criminal justice process against Daniel Kinahan here in Ireland, will begin in a few hours' time.
2: The United States has offered

0: A $5 million reward for information on the group's top leaders. Italian divers have discovered a Roman-era shipwreck off the coast of Sicily. The vessel, believed to be more than 2,000 years old, was found piled high with hundreds of well-preserved containers used to transport products such as wine. Italy's culture minister said the wreck was one of the most important underwater archaeological discoveries of recent years. It was discovered by specialist police divers 46 meters deep after a tip-off from fishermen. Measures will be taken to safeguard and protect the site while it undergoes an investigation. Now back to Isaac Fanning and Sports World.
1: Thank you very much, Celia. Celia Hatton there. Let's head to Birmingham and join Ade Adedoyin because it's a big week of athletics.
2: Yes, hello, Isaac. Welcome to Birmingham, Britain, the most successful nation in the 92-year history of the European Athletics Championships, but are hosting the event for the very first time. There are a number of global stars in action this week, like Sweden's Armand Duplantis, Norway's Jakob Ingebrigtsen, and Greece's Miltiadis Tentoglu, who are all aiming to win their fourth successive European titles. Alongside me is commentator Ed Harry and world silver medalist Hannah England. Hannah, you know the stadium well, you know the city well. How big an event is this for Birmingham?
3: Well, I'm probably biased, but it looks so good, the stadium, and I think it's going to be massive. Everyone I talk to has got tickets or knows it's on in the city. I think it's just going to be a wonderful event, and I can't believe that Britain have never hosted this championships before. That blew my mind. I assumed we must have had it at some point, so I'm very excited.
2: And we have some thrilling head-to-heads to look forward to this week. One event that's really got people talking this season is the women's 800 metres and the rivalry between Britain's defending champion Keely Hodgkinson and Audrey Vero of Switzerland.
4: They are shoulder to shoulder. Vero is strong, shoulder to shoulder, and now the Swiss athlete just pulling ahead of Keely Hodgkinson. Today, Hodgkinson's race is run. It is Vero who retakes the lead and takes victory by just a metre,
5: 153.98. Vero there has put herself third on the world all-time list, which is absolutely incredible. No one has run that time since 1980.
2: That was at the Stockholm Diamond League, and there'll be a gold medal on the line when they meet this week. Hannah, you spoke to Audrey Vero earlier today at the press conference. Let's hear what she had to tell you.
6: Right now, we really have a great density on the 800, and for me, it's really cool because it's better when we are a lot of athletes. It pushes us to be great every day. And yeah, I really like that because... like that, I think it's easier to achieve a really fast time because, yeah, we can push us until the end of the race. Now it's the European Championships, and I don't think it's the better place to do a world record because, yeah, the goal is to win a medal. So I don't know if the race will be fast or it will be a tactical race. So... I don't have the world record now in my head, and my goal for the European Championships is to do a podium, so this is just my goal for now.
7: The hype around this women's 800 is just growing around the world, really. Is this the kind of atmosphere that you welcome and that you look forward to?
6: Yeah, thank you for your question. So, yeah, I really like when there's a lot of people... yeah, from Switzerland or people I know in the stadium because it's just a great atmosphere and yeah, they can support us. So it just pushed me to finish faster.
7: And you've been, for people that are maybe coming to athletics in Britain and for the senior championships, you've been so dominant in the age group championships that European Athletics put on, two under-20 titles, an under-23 title. How have those competition experiences prepared you for the senior stage?
6: For me, it was really important to continue running at the junior level because, it gave me a lot of experience just to be around the world and to stay focused on my goal when there's a lot of things going on. And yeah, for me, it was really cool those years when I was a junior because I learned a lot of things in a really short time. So it was really important for me.
2: That was Switzerland's Audrey Vero. Hannah, after the way she's performed this season, there's going to be a lot of pressure on her from back home to deliver that gold.
3: And I think she's dispelling it there, isn't she? My target's the podium. You're like, well, I think the rest of your country wants you to win. I think she's doing a really good job at

0: of managing people's expectations just in the whole season. She's been running phenomenally fast, but she's been quite humble with it. And that must be the kind of athlete she is, because some athletes want to stand up there and say, I'm going to win, the gold is mine, I'm the fastest, I'm the third fastest of all time. But instead, she's just kind of taking each step as it comes. And I don't think that that's a bad tactic for her. And I think she could, I think she's still, for me, just the favourite to win.
1: And the defending champion is Keely Hodgkinson of Britain. She started the season well. There was talk about her breaking the long-standing world record, but she's had a few setbacks along the way this season.
2: Had a fantastic indoor season, won that gold medal. But yeah, when we were commentating in Stockholm, I think it's fair to say that her co-coach, Jenny Meadows, who was with us on commentary, was absolutely thrilled, because that performance finishing behind Vero in the end, that came off a lot of 400-metre training and not very much 800-metre training at all. But then at the British Championships, she felt a little niggle before she went into her blocks in the 400 metres final. She chose, with tears welling up, not to race that final. I think if she had raced it, we would have seen her at the Commonwealth Games racing 400 metres. She didn't go to Glasgow in the end. And then right before the Eugene Diamond League meeting, she fell on an upturned edge of some wire mesh when she was warming down, and she cut both knees very badly on that wire mesh. It was touch and go whether she would race in Eugene, and she ended up losing to Adira, the reigning world champion from Kenya, in that race at the Prefontaine Classic. Then she was back to winning ways in London. But I think that derailing, if you like, of a few weeks, has kind of put onto the back burner any talk that we had of a world record and how excited we were when we saw Vero racing Hodgkinson in Stockholm. But this is about medals, not times.
1: Yeah, on this issue of world records, Hannah, it's very rare that we see one in a final at a major championship. I know David Rudisha did it on Route to Gold in London 2012, but these races do tend to be quite tactical.
0: And I think that both those women, Vero and Hodgkinson, have got to run to their strengths to try and beat each other. And they have to, they can't be vulnerable in the last 100. And they're both so strong in that part of the race. If you act as a pacemaker for the other, you're just handing them the advantage. So I think we will see, they won't want it to be slow. They won't want it to be a jog. But they won't kind of put themselves out there in going for a really super quick time, because they'd be vulnerable in the second half of the race. I don't think we'll see a world record in Birmingham. There's a three rounds as well. They've got to navigate the qualification rounds. But I can't wait to the Diamond Leagues after this. Even if they don't get in the same race, I think the race will be back on kind of between them to see who can attack that world record.
1: And Ed, who else could challenge for medals here?
2: Some could, but I'm going to mention one in particular, Femke Broders Bol, twice a world champion in the 400 hurdles, twice an Olympic bronze medalist in the 4 hurdles. A phenomenal athlete when it's come to 4x4 relays for the Netherlands. She's moved up to the 800 metres this year. Her world, her personal best keeps on tumbling as she faces these world-class fields. She was the one who, if you like, followed Keely Hodgkinson home at the London Diamond League just a few weekends ago, the last Diamond League before we got here to these Europeans. We don't know what she's capable of. I wonder how much she knows she's capable of, but we know she's a racer. We know she's a competitor. And like Hannah says, there are three rounds to get through. But in that final, if Hodgkinson or Vero or both start to go, I'd expect to see that racer. I'd expect to see the Broders Bowl we all know wanting to be in the mix for those medals.
1: And next to arguably the biggest star in global track and field at the moment, it's been a difficult build-up to these champs for Mondo Duplantis. Let's remind you of what happened just 3 weeks ago at the London Diamond League.
3: We've just seen something quite concerning. Mondo Duplantis has retired from the pole vault. We saw him getting some strapping on his left hamstring. We also then later on saw him and his dad, Greg Duplantis, having a conversation also with his agent, Daniel, down there as well. It's a small inner circle. They had a chat about it. I've never seen him injured, and he's got a Europeans just a couple of weeks away.
4: That was really tight, and my adductor started really locking up on me there. I really hate it, and it sucks so much. But it got to a point where I just couldn't do it anymore, and I felt like it was a really bad decision to continue. So
5: no injury, just a precaution, because there was a danger you could injure yourself.
4: I hope so. I think so. It got really tight on the 95 jump. And so, if anything, I think it's minor. I hope so, at least. And but I know that if I'd take one more, then I wouldn't have liked my chances. So
5: yeah, obviously the temptation is always to compete, but then you have to be safe.
4: Yeah, a bit. But it really sucks, because I was so excited for this competition. I wanted to jump high here. The energy was amazing. It felt so good. And so

0: it was a really, really, really hard decision to make. But yeah, I don't know. I'm a bit beat up right now. Of course, mentally, I don't feel good about it. But it is what it is.
1: Pondo Duplantis there, world record holder in the pole vault. Hannah, when you are competing at the level that he is for as long as he's been doing it, it is inevitable that at some point you're going to face some adversity.
2: No, totally. And I think the concerning thing about this for Duplantis is we haven't seen this before. There's plenty of global stars we know that have battled against injuries and disruptions and turned it around. And you want to believe that the Swede is possible of that. But it's uncharted territory for us as fans, for him as an athlete. He's still not put anything out publicly. And that makes me nervous because I feel like if he was totally fine, he would have put out a mini statement saying, you know, good call. You know, it was the right call to make. I'm totally fine. But there's been nothing, which, and I don't think he's the kind of guy to kind of build attention like that. So I don't know. I'm a bit nervous. And he is going to need to jump over 6 meters if he's going to take that gold.
1: And Ed, he's going to need to be at his best because he's going to face stiff competition from his good friend, Emmanuel Corrales.
3: They've been vaulting against each other, Addy, for a decade since the European under-18s in 2016. And I think we've watched them grow up together competing. But I was looking only the other day at the pictures of that European under-18s, and they're boys. They are boys. But let's look at what's happened at recent global championships. Mondo won the Olympics again in Paris. Corrales got the bronze medal there. At the last two Worlds, so outdoors last summer and then indoors this spring, silver medals for Corrales. And also in qualifying for, building up to that World Indoors at the Greek Indoor Championships back in February, Corrales vaulted 6 metres 17, and that means he is outright the second highest pole vaulter in history. That's higher than Sergei Bubka ever vaulted. It's also higher than the former world record of Renaud Lavillenie. It's nowhere near 6 metres 30 plus, but it shows that if Mondo Duplantis is not at his best, Corrales is the other man in this conversation. The third of that triumvirate is Curtis Marshall of Australia, not obviously eligible for Europeans, but he successfully defended his Commonwealth Games title last week. But the men's pole vault globally is about those three, and in Europe it is about Duplantis and Corrales.
1: And Mondo Duplantis is one of the many global stars we'll see here in Birmingham this week. Another is Norway's Carsten Warholm, going for his fourth European title in a row, and right back in form as well, as he showed in London.
4: Coming into the finishing straight with two barriers left to hurdle. Warholm clearly leading this one. The Norwegian, a little stutter perhaps, into the penultimate barrier. He takes the last now. He's got, 10 metres on everybody else, and he pushes through the line. A new world leading time, 46.62. That is the Carsten Warholm of old. That's really the first time we've seen this Warholm all season, getting ready to defend
5: his... If I can win it, it's going to be my fourth outdoor 400 hurdles title, and I really, really want that. And it's important for me to win that, and I'm going to be very, very motivated. And hopefully also we will have a mixed relay team that can challenge Great Britain, I hope, and other countries as well in the 4x4 mix in the first day there. So I'm really looking forward. And, you know, championships here in Britain is always, it's always a pleasure, and it's always great crowds.
3: We've seen you run 400 flat indoors very successfully, but so when did the conversation start about mixed 4x4 and you being a part of that with Norway?
5: So I think it kind of started already a year, 2 years ago when we saw that we have a team that can actually perform really well, and it kind of intensified when the women won the world relays 4x4, and we saw how much that gave to, you know, the Norwegian people. I think that is also, just talking about football, the biggest strength of the sport is that when it's a team, everybody says we won. When you run individually, it's usually he won or she won. And I want to try to compete as a team, and I think also for the nation that will be a thing that they will appreciate. So I want to be part of that, and that goes for the other teammates as well.
3: And finally, you always come out and compete, but is it fair to say that the you that we saw maybe in the very early Diamond Leagues in May and early June, because you had an August champs in mind, the whole point, I guess, of any season is to be peaking now, not then?
5: Exactly. And, of course, every time I step to the line, I want to win. I do everything that I have whenever I line up. But, yes, it's been planned this year to, of course, have the best shape from now going onwards. It's very important to be sharp going into Birmingham, and after that they will have a really, really tough setup of competition going into two Diamond Leagues in Poland and Zurich, and then Diamond League final.

0: and also the Ultimate Championship. So, you know, usually you describe these years that have no global championships like as an off year, but to me it's not going to be that, and for Europeans it's not going to be that. It's going to be a very, very busy year. So of course I didn't try to peek into the first Diamond Leagues, but I didn't like to lose either, so the fire and the motivation is pretty high.
1: That's Norway's Carsten Warholm. Hannah, it's incredible that he's been competing at this level for so long. I almost can't remember the event without Carsten Warholm.
2: No, that's totally right. And I was just reading something. He's only been beaten by a handful of Europeans in the last decade. He really is a dominant force in Europe. And he perhaps didn't have to be at his best to go for this fourth title here in Birmingham. But I think he is. I think he's getting there. I think that run at the London Diamond League, a massive season's best, shows that he's paced himself through the season superbly. We didn't see him for 5 or 6 weeks and you're kind of worrying something's wrong. Come out, answered all those doubts going under 47 seconds. And he's in the driving seat for the Europeans. And then I'm looking forward to the second half of the season as well, when he goes up against Alisson Dos Santos again and the rest of the world.
3: Rye Benjamin, the world and Olympic champion now, who's succeeded Warholm, was both of those things. Addy is doing the 400 flat this year, the American. And yeah, Alisson Dos Santos beat him in those first two Chinese Diamond Leagues. But he always had this on the horizon, and to see him run so fast, I think people have started to write him off. And boy, don't we feel old when we realise that he's not 21 anymore. He's 30, but three world titles, an Olympic gold medal. He's still the world record holder, and he still goes out there. He still screams at himself, and he still gets ready to compete. He is a true global superstar, and they tend to bring their A game when it really matters.
1: Yeah, he does tend to rise to the big occasions, doesn't he? And we began by talking about the women's 800 metres, and here in Birmingham, we'll see the brand new Commonwealth champion for the distance going for 1500 metres gold. Let's first remind you, though, what happened in Glasgow.
4: Hunter Ballard's leading. She's got a metre or so on Billings. Hunter Ballard to the finishing straight, winding up the pace. She's got a couple of metres, Hunter Ballard. Here comes Lillian Adira, the world champion. But I don't think she's going to get there today. Hunter Ballard's coming away. She's got 5, 6, 7, 10 metres. Hunter Ballard's the Commonwealth champion.
5: Every medal is a landmark moment, but my first outdoor gold is huge. There's 4 opportunities to win medals this year with World Indoors, Commonwealth, Europeans and Ultimate. So I'm 2 golds down and there's 2 more to go. I don't take anything for granted. I know like every competition you've got to bring it every time, and someone can have a great day. So I'm learning that you have to be consistent, and that's hard, and there are hiccups along the way. But I'm just, yeah, really, really happy with what we put together this season.
1: And Hannah, we often talk a lot about her training partner, Keely Hodgkinson, but what a season that Georgia Hunter-Bell is having.
2: Yeah, she's only been beaten once all season, indoors and outdoors. And the versatility between the 8 and the 15 is fascinating. We've got very few women that can do that, all men. And there's a lot of fans that would have loved to have seen her in the 800 this week, against Vero, against Hodgkinson and Broder's Bowl. But I almost love the fact that she can choose either event and still have options and still have a chance to win gold. And I love that. I didn't see it how she did that. There's 4 opportunities for gold and she's got 2 already. And you wouldn't bet against her, certainly here in Birmingham, in that 1500. She is a clear favourite for me as well.
1: But physically, though, how hard is it to compete in 2 championships back to back? I'm talking about both physically and emotionally.
2: It's incredibly hard. And I think that's why we saw some of the big British stars not do the Commonwealth Games. They had to be probably totally full of confidence and have nothing going wrong to be able to line up last week in Glasgow and recover again to go. You're within 2 weeks to go again. And you're exactly right, Addy. It's the emotional and the physical. You've got to be robust enough for both of those. And I think Georgia Hunter-Bell is. I think it helps that she's running so much better than her competition. You know, to win the Commonwealth quite comfortably would have been such a big boost for her. And going into this 1500 as well, it will be stressful, but it should be within her capabilities.
1: Onto the sprints now, and one of the first big finals on the track will be the women's 100 metres. Great Britain's other reigning individual European champion is sprinter Dina Asher-Smith. She's won 6 European golds, 2 silvers from 4 championships, and another gold medal will make her the most successful athlete in the history of the championships. But she might face some stiff competition from her teammate Amy Hunt, a rising star who won a silver medal at the Commonwealth Games last week, so comes here in good form. Hannah also spoke to her at today's press conference. First, though, how has Hunt coped with being in the spotlight since her breakthrough silver medal in the 200 metres at last year's World Championships?
6: I think I'm actually quite lucky in the sense that I have set up my training base in a small town in northern Italy called

0: So while I do, I'm probably someone that people realize that I don't shy away from the attention. I kind of, obviously, I enjoy some small part of the attention, but I'm lucky enough to have a bubble that I can kind of always retreat to, and my kind of small bit of paradise in Italy, and be with my really closed off team. And it's a nice kind of small environment, and but there's it's just us at the track, so it kind of helps keep me grounded. It helps keep me sane, and my parents fly out quite often to come and visit me and just keep me happy. But yeah, I quite enjoy it. I mean, it's obviously lovely to get the invitations to Vogue parties and drive in Ferraris and whatnot, but at the same time, it's easier to turn down things because of living abroad. So it makes it easy to make decisions. And I had a really honest conversation with my coach when we were driving back to the hotel after my medal ceremony in Tokyo. And I said, look, at any point over the next kind of however long my career is, but especially over the next year, if you feel like I'm taking on too much stuff from outside of track, just make sure you tell me, because I don't want anything to get in the way from what I'm trying to achieve kind of later on in my career and the goals and the dreams that I have. So I don't want to get carried away with the first tiny taste of hardware and lose my way. So we're very honest with each other and we keep each other kind of posted. But at the end of the day, I also love training so much and so much. I love running the 250s. So it's not something that I'm ever kind of looking to get out of.
1: Competing at home always brings incredible support. Does that give you extra motivation or does it bring pressure?
0: Definitely. I think I'm someone who really thrives off that kind of competition environment, and the noisier it is, the better it is for me. I love it so much. So I kind of had a small taste of that in Glasgow. That was my first experience of a somewhat kind of home champ. So I can't wait to see what it's going to be like here. As someone who grew up watching London 2012, and then I was in the stadium for the men's 100 final at London 2017. So I was part of the noise, and then it'd be cool to see kind of the next little Amy in the crowd cheering me on. So yeah, I can't wait to get out there.
1: And you've got a busy week ahead of you. What goes into the decision making to attack both that 100 and the 200? How do you know you're ready for it? And then potentially the relay as well.
0: I think, to quote Sharpay Evans, I want it all. Like, I want it all. So I think we know what the times we're putting down in training, and also I think it's important as a sprinter to be a complete sprinter and be able to be competitive across that full kind of 60, 100, 200 relay. And now obviously we have the introduction of the mixed relay, so it gives us another opportunity, and that should be really exciting to bring together some of the biggest names in British sprinting onto one team together. It would be really iconic. So yeah, I'm excited. I'm trying to keep as chill as possible because I'm racing nearly every day, and I've got quite a strict kind of program of how to look after myself and what I'm doing to recover. But yeah, I can't wait to get out there and experience the crowd as many times as possible.
2: That was the British sprinter Amy Hunt speaking to Hannah England, who's still with us here on Sports World. Hannah, how much would that performance in Glasgow have done for her confidence?
3: Loads, I think, and it would be probably nice to be away from that European spotlight and race a totally different field. She had Amani Lansko, her teammate, but Dina Asher-Smith wasn't there. It's a bit refreshing to go and race a totally different group of women, and probably a bit pure to kind of go away and have that challenge and then do incredibly well there as well with that silver medal. I think that will kind of show her that she can deliver on the big stage, but she knows that from Tokyo, and I think she's focusing on this Europeans, putting more pressure on this by running both of those events, and I think that's just because she knows she's ready.
2: Yeah, I was going to say, it's going to be a busy schedule for her, isn't it?
3: I know. It really is. And I love what our elite athletes do in terms of recovery. It will just blow your mind. Every second of each one of those days will be accounted for meticulously. It's like a military operation. And I think she'll have it all laid out to the hour.
2: So the 100 metres final is tomorrow, Ed. Who are the other contenders in that race?
4: You mentioned Dina Asher-Smith, the reigning champion, Addy. Also, some of their British teammates, Daryl Nita, Imani Lansico as well, we've just been talking about. Geraldine Dezizio-Fredo of Switzerland is the fastest woman in Europe this year. That personal best has come down from 11.09 down into the low 10.9s this season. However, in 10 attempts at a major championship, she's never reached an individual sprint final, but she's having a breakthrough season at 29. And it could be another Swiss athlete who's making some headlines.
2: A word on the men's 100, Hannah. Is Marcel Jacobs the man to beat?
3: Yes, I think so. There's been this wind-aided 9.67, which you kind of don't know what to make of it until you look into it. And only Usain Bolt has ever covered 100 metres faster. Yes, it's wind-aided. It doesn't count for record, but it was phenomenal. And he's still the European lead at 9.96. I think the consistency is coming back for Jacobs.

for me the last couple of seasons. He's just able to tag together those sub 10s rather than it being this anomaly that, and then he then picks up a niggle and disappears again. So he's definitely the man to beat. But as we know in sprinting, you just put one foot wrong, the start's not perfect, the next

0: emotional front, you're not engaged in physical jihad, the least you can do is support the group online. It's a battle of wills. You have these dedicated, ideologically motivated individuals for whom the internet is a crucial medium, crucial way to reach their target audiences, and they won't let go of it. In the same spaces where their narratives can compete with, where millions of people are getting their news, entertainment, political views and positions, they want to be there and be able to kind of compete.
1: Thank you to Mina Alami and Mariam Soussi for keeping a watchful eye on the challenges posed by jihadist supporters on mainstream social media for users and platforms alike. 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This episode of The Global Jigsaw was produced by Krista Shaturi, Elchin Suleimanov, and me, Krasi Ivanova-Twig.
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6: Coming up after the news, the science show inspired by the news. And this week, the newest Gen Z phenomenon, birdwatching, has inspired a murmuration of stories on unexpected elements. Hear how they watch us and judge us, and worse, can spread that ill opinion down the generations. We also bring you the newest evidence of age-old, and I mean ice age-old, bird appreciation. Plus, balls on the moon. Just to reassure you, that's the acronym for Africa's first moon-based science experiment. And does music distract you or help you concentrate? The answer might depend on your social skills. And talking of social, we get the lowdown on the Zooniverse, where the chance to solve the mysteries of science is just a click of your mouse away. That's all coming up after this.
7: BBC News with Eileen McHugh. President Trump's peace plan for Gaza is in trouble after being rejected by the Israeli Prime Minister Benjamin Netanyahu, who says his troops will only withdraw from the territory once Hamas has handed over all of its weapons. Earlier, Hamas agreed to the document requiring it to conduct a phased disarmament on condition that Israel carried out a synchronised withdrawal from Gaza. John Donison has this assessment.
8: He did take a long time to speak publicly on this, and I think that maybe reflects the difficult position he's in, because on the one hand, he's clearly not happy with this deal. On the other hand, he won't want to upset President Trump. But I think Prime Minister Netanyahu is under enormous pressure here in Israel to take a tough stance on Gaza. And now you've got Hamas reacting and saying they want America to put pressure on Israel.
7: The Irish suspected crime boss, Daniel Kinahan, is in a court in Dublin after being extradited from the UAE. After arriving in Ireland on a military jet, Mr. Kinahan was charged on landing and immediately driven at high speed under heavy police guard to a special criminal court. Chris Page reports from Dublin.
9: Irish police and members of the military are involved in the security operation to transport him to the special criminal court in the city centre. Back in 2016, Daniel Kinahan was the target of a murder attempt at a hotel, and that was part of a vicious gangland feud in which 18 people were killed. So after that, Daniel Kinahan is thought to have spent most of the time since then in Dubai. He was arrested there in April. Daniel Kinahan has opposed the attempts to extradite him, but his appeals have failed.
7: Syria says it's finally reached a deal with Moscow on the future.

0: nature of Russia's two bases on the Mediterranean. They have long been the Kremlin's principal footholds in the region. Here's our Global Affairs reporter, Sasha Schlichter.
1: The ouster 18 months ago of Bashar al-Assad dealt a major blow to Moscow's influence in the region, and President Putin has been working hard to secure the base's future. After all, they're Russia's only official military bases outside the former Soviet Union. Russia was a key Assad ally during Syria's 13-year civil war, providing vital military support that kept him in power. Khmeimim notoriously played an important part in Russia's carpet bombing of Syria's biggest city, Aleppo.
0: The Houthis in Yemen are reported to have killed at least 11 people in a missile attack on the government-controlled city of Mocha. The group also carried out a drone strike against a Saudi oil refinery on the Red Sea. Saudi Arabia has been an ally of the Yemeni government in its conflict with the Houthis, who are backed by Iran. You're listening to the latest world news from the BBC. Funerals have been held in Thailand for the 14-year-old perpetrator of Friday's deadly shooting attack, as well as his grandparents, who he killed before beginning a rampage at a school, killing another six people. He then turned the gun on himself. The shooter's mother had earlier apologised.
2: I want to apologise to society for what my son did. We are truly devastated because no one thought this would happen. No one knew at all. I apologise to all the victims. I don't know what to say. If I've said anything wrong, I apologise for that too.
0: High winds and torrential rain are pounding the densely populated southeast coast of China, where Typhoon Dolphin has made landfall. Forecasters gave ample warning so that 100,000 vulnerable people were able to evacuate in advance. The Category 1 storm is disrupting land transport and hundreds of flights are cancelled. It's only 2 weeks since Typhoon Noel hit China's Guangdong province. The footballer Lionel Messi has attended the funeral in Argentina of his father, who also acted as the player's agent and sometime manager. 68-year-old Jorge Messi had been absent from this year's World Cup, prompting widespread speculation about his health. Local media have since reported that he was suffering from cancer. A metal worker from the city of Rosario, Jorge Messi first introduced his son to the game at the age of four and later followed him to Barcelona when he was picked for the club's youth team. In cycling, the Tour de France Femme has been won by Demi Vollering after she claimed the ninth and final stage in Paris. It's the second time the Dutch rider has won the women's version of the Tour. She also won this year's Giro d'Italia, woman considered another of the three classic tours of road racing. Those are the latest news stories from the BBC in London.
3: This week, the UK heatwave has continued. I've spent a good amount of time hiding from the sunshine, walking under trees and the pavement side shaded by buildings. The Royal Botanic Gardens at Kew, to the west of London, has a weather station which has been measuring rainfall for the past 155 years. This past month is the first one they have ever recorded with zero rain. Listeners from hotter climes may be used to this, but almost everything in the UK could do with a nice cool drink right now. And not just the humans, the gardens, the crops, the wildlife. I put out a shallow saucer of water for the birds and the insects. Although from the glistening trails this morning, I realised to my annoyance that I have also watered the seemingly indestructible population of garden slugs. I'm Marnie Chesterton from the BBC World Service. This is Unexpected Elements.

0: And this show is something of a science chat, and I'm pleased to say that I have people here to chat with. I'm joined, as ever, by an international panel of science broadcasters. Today, we have editor-at-large at Grist magazine, Tristan Artone in Helsinki, Finland. Hello.
1: Ande, ande, baba. It's good to be here with you.
0: And joining us in Wolverhampton in the UK, global science journalist Paul Adepoju. Welcome, welcome.
2: Hi, thank you, and I'm happy to be back here. Thanks for having me.
0: This is a science show based on an event from the headlines. What we do is our team looks around for the news event that sets us

0: all talking, and we put a pin in it. From there, everyone pulls the story towards the science they'd like to talk about. We're joined by an expert and we raid the BBC archive for extra nuggets. Shake that all together and you have a science thirst quencher, which starts with this story.
1: A record number of younger people are taking up bird watching, turning away from their screens and turning towards nature instead.
2: Bird watching is the second fastest rising hobby among Gen Z.
3: It's like a little club you're a part of. It's fun running into birders in the field.
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0: So that's the news. Birding is back and it's bigger than ever. Recent research published by the Royal Society for the Protection of Birds showed that nearly 750,000 people aged 16 to 29 now regularly enjoy bird watching, and that's just in the UK. Bird watching is booming globally. So in China, the average age of bird watchers has dropped to just 25 years old. And there are all sorts of new tools around to help newbies. There's apps like Merlin Bird ID, which uses machine learning to provide you with identifications based on bird song. Thank you, Cornell University, for coming up with that one. Tristan, have you got Merlin?
4: I don't, but I think it's cool that a lot of people are birding. I'm fully 100% supportive. You need a drink of water and you're out birding, stop by the apartment. I got you covered. I support you 100%.
0: Okay. Paul, have you got the Merlin app?
5: No, I don't. The only bird watching I do is in my garden.
0: I'm the only one with it. It's so successful. Merlin has been downloaded in 240 countries and territories. And just for comparison, TikTok is only in a measly 150 countries. And so, yeah, I'm declaring it. Wholesome maxing is this summer's new trend. And more importantly, it's our news peg for this week. Bird watching is on the rise. So, Tristan, where would you like to take us from that?
4: Yeah, you're right that lots of people do like to watch birds. But I was looking around and it turns out that birds also like to watch us. So researchers established that crows hold grudges against people through long-term field experiments at the University of Washington that began in 2006.
0: I have come across this study before, and I know vaguely that it involves wearing masks and harassing crows, right?
4: I mean, yeah, they weren't like catcalling them or anything, but your recollection is like close enough. In order to test whether or not crows could remember people, the researchers wore caveman masks and used a net launcher to like capture and then band and handle 7 wild crows that were on campus. So after releasing them, researchers conducted a pretty simple experiment. They walked standard paths across campus wearing the caveman mask, a neutral mask of then Vice President Dick Cheney, or a walking maskless to see if the crows remembered.
0: I love that he's the neutral mask. What did they find?
4: The crows ignored the Cheney mask and the maskless humans. But when people wearing the caveman mask appeared, crows began making like harsh scolding vocalizations, like rapid like caws. They also swirled overhead and formed aggressive mobs to harass the masked person. It's pretty metal, but it's also pretty clear that they knew who to stay away from and who to yell at. And researchers didn't just shut down the experiment. They tested the campus crows every year for almost 2 decades.
0: Okay, so what, they trapped more crows for 2 decades?
4: No more trappings after the first year, but just wearing the masks around campus. So during the first 7 years after the trapping incident, researchers found that the proportion of campus crows that harassed the people in the caveman mask actually increased. So clearly they were sharing the information. And researchers believe that this information was passed on through crows watching each other's behavior and then replicating it.
0: Okay, I finally got the point of the Dick Cheney mask. It's so they don't mind if you've got no mask or a Dick Cheney mask. It's just they've recognized the features attached to the person that picked them up or picked their mate up, and they still bear a grudge.
4: Yeah, I mean, I'm guessing if they had access to television or internet, they might have different ideas of Dick Cheney as well, too, you know.
0: I don't know what their politics are.
4: But

0: After 18 years, the researchers found that, like, the scolding response faded after the death of the last individual crow that had been directly captured in 2006. For me, hats off to the crows for holding a grudge that long.
1: I've got a question. Is this behavior something that is exclusive to crows alone?
0: No, actually, like, so other corvids, and that's the family that crows and ravens belong to, like, black-billed magpies and Eurasian jackdaws, they can also discriminate between hostile and non-hostile humans. And then non-corvids like, feral pigeons or Antarctic brown skuas and house sparrows also do this. But also a lot of other animals have those same talents. Honeybees can learn faces. African elephants can distinguish between ethnic groups. Dogs, horses, sheep, and cattle can recognize faces even in photographs. Seals, lizards, penguins, gorillas. It's a pretty long list of animals that are actually, like, watching us, and I suppose kind of judging our behavior too.
2: Sorry, can we just go back to the elephants? Elephants can recognize ethnic groups. Is this going to be the show where I discover that elephants are racist? I need to know more about this study.
0: Yeah, it's actually a good question. And the shorter answer is that no, the elephants aren't racist. But as for differentiating, yeah, research has shown that elephants can distinguish between the voices, scent, and even clothing color of two ethnic groups in Kenya. So African elephants show greater fear and avoidance of these things associated with, like, Maasai men, who they are more likely to have conflict with, as opposed to with Kamba people. And I should say one interesting addition to this is that research has also shown that Maasai children and women don't activate elephant fight or flight defenses.
2: Really? Just the guys?
0: Yeah. So a better question isn't if they're racist. It may be more like, are elephants matriarchal, since they recognize that adult men are the statistical hazard?
2: Tristan, this is fascinating. We sadly have to move on, but that, wow, what a blinder to open the show. Bird watchers, take note. Be kind to the birds that you're watching, or you may have them scolding you for decades to come. Moving on, Paul, what have you got for us?
1: So we have gone from bird watching to birds watching us, and I would like to go one step further, which is to have birds watch things for us. And this is the story of how vultures can act as crime scene investigators.
2: Vultures as crime scene investigators. I'm hooked. What kind of crimes?
1: So basically wildlife crimes like poaching or poisoning. Vultures have been fitted with small GPS trackers. Because they're extraordinarily good at finding dead animals for their next meal, their movements can lead conservationists and rangers to animals that may have been illegally killed or poisoned.
2: And how does this work? I'm assuming they can't just check every single place a vulture has stopped off.
1: No, they can't do that. What they do instead is to look for unusual patterns. For instance, several vultures, when they gather quickly in one place, that might be an indication that this is a warning sign. Another would be a tagged vulture that suddenly stops altogether, because that could mean the bird itself has been poisoned or killed.
2: Okay. Paul, why vultures? I mean, beyond the fact that they're good at finding dead animals, do they have any other special skills that make them good at this?
1: Absolutely. They've got interestingly useful skills for this purpose. For instance, one of the vultures tracked, which is the Eurasian griffon vulture, that particular species can fly hundreds of kilometers in a single day. In addition, they can detect carcasses up to 10 kilometers away. So they are going to find dead animals far more efficiently than people searching on the ground.
2: So has this actually worked?
1: Yes, it has. A 2025 study documented cases in Europe, in places including Portugal, Spain, Bulgaria, and the Czech Republic. For example, in Spain, there were 33 visits by vultures within 200 meters in less than 5 days, which is something that is very, very unusual. And that led rangers to illegally poach red deer. Similar work also began last year with white-backed vultures in Zimbabwe. The idea now is to create a more organized system that can turn unusual movements into alerts for rangers and law enforcement.
2: I feel that overall vultures do get something of a bad rap. So, Paul, thank you. It's nice to hear something positive about them.
1: Yes, they have a rather unfair reputation. We often see

0: them as sinister birds that are associated with death, but they perform an unusually essential cleanup role in nature. Now, the same ability to find dead animals could protect living ones, which is something I actually find quite intriguing, which is that reversal. And in principle, any trapped animal whose natural behavior brings it into contact with possible evidence could provide useful clues. Wolves are another example.
1: Thank you, Paul. I like the idea of using a vulture to kind of watch your handbag while you go to the loo as well. Can you just watch that? Thanks.
2: Yeah,
0: do that. Everybody would love that, and the whole street would be filled with vultures circling around. I don't know.
1: So the news that bird watching is the new black has led us to the discussion that birds are watching us and judging us, and sometimes we're getting them to watch things on our behalf. Still to come on the programme, more tag-teaming for science as we explore a zooniverse of possibilities. That's after this.
3: Hi, Ella here with the Unexpected Elements quiz, this week inspired by Gen Z's newfound love of birdwatching. Perhaps less popular with the youth is the pastime of whale watching. But still, 14 million people go whale watching every year, and the Happy Whale Citizen Science platform is really making the most of these people. As of 2026, Happy Whale has identified and tracked over 144,000 individual whales. So, my question is, how does the Happy Whale app identify individual whales? A, by their tails, B, by their calls, or C, by their blowholes? How does the Happy Whale app identify individual whales? A, by their tails, B, by their calls, or C, by their blowholes? Have a ponder over that, and I'll be back with the answer soon.
1: You're listening to Unexpected Elements from the BBC World Service. Now, as well as being Gen Z's new favourite pastime, birdwatching is an opportunity for citizen science. That's science research done in collaboration with non-professional scientists. The BBC used to do this. About 100 years ago, the BBC used its platform to call out to listeners on this newfangled radio thing to send in sightings of particular birds. And bird watching is just the start of what is possible. Back in 2007, two astrophysicists, Chris Lintott and Kevin Shravinsky, had over 900,000 pictures of galaxies that needed classifying into their different types and characteristics. I'd say that's a tedious quantity of galaxies. Even if you really enjoy the first 1,000, it's going to send you into a galaxy-induced coma before you hit six figures. But a problem shared is a problem halved, and they turned to the public for help and created Galaxy Zoo, a website where people could volunteer to sort through the galaxies for them. Since then, Galaxy Zoo has evolved into Zooniverse, a whole network of different citizen science projects, and here to tell us about it is Brooke Simmons, Professor of Astrophysics at Lancaster University. Welcome, Brooke.
4: Thank you.
1: Do you know off the top of your head how many countries Galaxy Zoo is working in at the moment?
4: Well, we've had classifications from every country except North Korea.
1: Oh, wow. That's impressive. And that first project, classifying nearly a million galaxies, that feels like that's years of work for one person. So I've got to ask, how long did the hive mind take to sort it out?
4: About a month or two to get sort of the minimum that was needed. It was really within about a week, it was the first full set. And then we realized you need to ask lots of people the same question about each galaxy so that you understand the consensus. So to get those kind of numbers takes a little longer, which would have been out of reach for Kevin and Chris by themselves. So you actually can do more with the public in many cases.
1: And you were one of them, right?
4: I was. I joined on the first day. I saw a BBC News article and I just thought, this is brilliant. This is amazing.
1: Okay. And what kinds of things were you asked to classify about these galaxies?
4: Well, the first type of project that we did was really simple. It was like, just give us one click per galaxy and you'd see a new galaxy every time you clicked. Just what are the shapes you see? So a lot of galaxies just look like kind of fuzzy blobs. We'll call them elliptical galaxies because they're often like more like a rugby ball. And then other times they have these really distinct features. We often see those in the news, like spiral arms and little clumps of star formation. Sometimes you get multiple of like the galaxy train wreck merging with another

0: galaxy in a collision. So the first iteration was just those questions. And then later on, we went back and we asked some more detailed questions.
1: Are there any advantages in using a large crowd of people who aren't scientists?
0: Oh, definitely. I mean, one of the things that we realized really quickly was that you have a fresh set of eyes if you're not actually a subject expert. And by getting more eyes on the images, you're more likely to see interesting things. And so we provided a discussion forum for people to come and ask questions. And within the first month, a school teacher in the Netherlands had asked a question, just, what is this? And she wasn't actually pointing at the galaxy. She was pointing at a feature below the galaxy image. And it looked like this funny thing. It actually looked like Kermit the Frog, like a just bright green and a like just a diffuse cloud in a particular shape. And the astronomers who were watching said, you know what, I don't know. And one of the team members basically phoned a friend at another observatory and said, can you get a quick image of this? Because if it's still there with a completely different telescope, that means it's real, right? And it was there. And it turns out to be a new kind of object that we didn't realize existed before. But if you go back and you look at the old, old sky surveys that were done with photographic plates, this little smudgy thing is there. Presumably some astronomer in the 1950s had maybe looked at that and gone, I wonder what that is. Maybe I'll come back, but, you know, didn't have time.
1: Can you tell me what they ended up calling it? What was it?
0: Oh, yeah, I love this. So when she posted her original post, she called it a Voorwerp, which, apologies to the Dutch listeners, I hope I pronounced that sort of vaguely correctly. And so they were like, she's a school teacher. I guess that's a sciencey word. So we started calling it Hani's Voorwerp. And that is what it is called in the scientific literature. And come to find out that it essentially means thingy, Voorwerp.
1: So just means object.
0: It's delightful to me that Hani's Voorwerp is like a known object. And it's in the scientific literature. It's in the discussion among scientists. I love it.
2: It's really a fascinating project. And I'm curious to know where the current application of artificial intelligence is and where you see it supporting or helping this project.
0: What we have been working on are developing the algorithm so that we are, I wouldn't say putting ourselves out of business, but what we're doing is making it so that the basic classification of something like elliptical or spiral is actually pretty solved now. I mean, we still do it because we have newer data sets and the ability of an algorithm to be flexible to what your data looks like and the different telescopes and so on. That isn't actually nearly as good as a human. Like, I can show you a picture of a spiral with one feature and a spiral without that feature and then go, okay, I can now ask you all the questions about the galaxies and you'll be able to answer it very accurately. But an algorithm will need maybe thousands of examples of both, because humans are still the best pattern detectors out there for many, many kinds of patterns.
1: Right. You still need your Dutch school teacher to pick out the green blobs.
0: Yes, exactly. So we are very far behind in having machine learning and AI make actual novel discoveries compared to just like, is it an elliptical or a spiral?
3: I'm curious about whether or not you have one or two folks that are like just absolute machines when it comes to doing this.
0: In terms of the sort of distribution of effort, it is sort of not 100% balanced. Like, there are people absolutely who come in and do hundreds of thousands of classifications, and that's rare, but they do contribute a lot. And then there are people who come in, they try the site, they do 10 classifications, and then they go, thanks, and then they walk away, they go back to their lives.
1: We've got the sense that this is a place that is used for a lot of astronomical experiments, but that's not everything, is it? Zooniverse played a role in disaster relief. Tell us quickly about that.
0: Yeah, so the Zooniverse is a wider platform that arose after people started approaching the Galaxy Zoo team saying, I have this problem too. I have this poor student who has tons of data and it's going to take all of their PhD just to classify it. Please help me, right? And it was about a year or two after I joined the Zooniverse team in Oxford when the typhoon in the Philippines happened in 2013 and people were trying to crowdsource that. And I went to Chris and I went, why aren't we doing this? We know how to do crowdsourcing. We are very good at it. And he said, well, no one really has taken it on and no one really has time. And I went, oh, okay, I will. So I ran the disaster relief arm of the Zooniverse and we can ask, is this road blocked? You know, is this area flooded? how is this infrastructure? Like, are the buildings damaged and how damaged are they? That kind of thing. So we work with responders and partner organizations, and we hand them that information, which we know is really accurate.

0: And then they can use that to inform their decision making.
1: That's fascinating. That's very cool. Brooke, if people want to get in touch, if they want to be part of the Zooniverse, what can they do?
0: Well, the easiest way is just on your web browser, on any of your devices, to go to zooniverse.org. If you want to do Galaxy Zoo specifically, that's galaxyzoo.org, and you can jump in anywhere you like.
1: Professor Brooke Simmons, thank you so much for telling us about Galaxy Zoo, the Zooniverse, and what are they called? Vorverps.
0: Thank you.
1: So, a surge in bird watching, the new wholesome Gen Z hobby, has sent us via birds watching and holding a grudge out into a galaxy of real science projects only possible thanks to hobby helpers. Still to come on the show, one big step in space for African science. Plus, how long have we been bird watching? New research points to Ice Age twitcher tendencies. Stay with us.
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1: Coming up after the news, one big step in space for African science. We're talking BALLS, which I rush to reassure you is the acronym of the first moon-based African experiment. Plus, how long have we been birdwatching? New research points to Ice Age twitcher tendencies. And does music distract or help you concentrate? The answer might depend on your social skills.
7: BBC News with Eileen McHugh. President Trump's much-hailed peace plan for Gaza has been rejected by Israel, which says its troops will only withdraw from the territory once Hamas has handed over all of its weapons. Last month, Hamas agreed to conduct a phased disarmament on condition that Israel carry out a synchronized withdrawal from Gaza. Hamas said the US must pressure Israel to accept the peace plan. The Irish suspected crime boss Daniel Kinahan is in court in Dublin after being extradited from the United Arab Emirates. After arriving in Ireland on a military jet, Mr. Kinahan was charged on landing. The businessman and boxing promoter denies being a senior figure in the Kinahan organised crime cartel. Syria's foreign ministry says it's reached a deal with Russia, settling the future of its bases in Tartus and Humaymim. It said the bases would be turned into joint training and rehabilitation centres. Funerals have been held in Thailand for the teenage perpetrator of Friday's deadly shooting attack, as well as his grandparents, who he shot dead before killing another six people at a school. Police said the boy had used social media to learn how to use a firearm. At least 10 soldiers have been killed in Mali in an attack by Islamist militants. A group known as Jinim claimed responsibility, saying it had taken over a barracks in San in southern Mali. The Nigerian army says it has rescued 33 people kidnapped by armed men as they were travelling in Zamfara state. The gunmen fled after coming under fire. And in cycling, in the Tour de France Femme, it's been won by Demi Vollering after she claimed the ninth and final stage in Paris. It's the second time the Dutch rider has won the women's version of the Tour. She also won this year's Giro d'Italia women. That's the latest from BBC World News.
1: This is Unexpected Elements from the BBC World Service, the science show that takes its inspiration from the news. I'm Marnie Chesterton in Cardiff in Wales, and with me are...
8: Tristan Artone in Helsinki, Finland.
1: And...
9: Paul Hadipojiro in Wolverhampton in England.
1: OK, so this week we have...

0: have been exploring the enduring power of bird watching and hobbies and the way our leisure time can be co-opted for science. And between the three of us, we read a bunch of science stories to make the choice cuts for this show. And every so often, one of us comes across a story, usually from their part of the world, something that might have flown under the radar of global news. And we use this show to give that story a boost. Paul?
1: Yeah?
0: You're up this week. Do you have anything you'd like to share with the BBC World Service audience?
1: Yes, I do. I want to tell you something that I'm very excited about. It's about Africa's first lunar science experiment.
0: And can I tell our audience that Paul is genuinely very excited? He's doing this little dance in preparation for sharing the science on this one. Before we get into that, I should warn you, I don't know, tell you that I do hand out entirely spurious bonus points if you can link your story back to our original news item, because I love it when, you know, everything fits together. So any link between African lunar science and bird watching?
1: It's going to mean a lot to me to win this point, and I think I gave it a lot of thought in preparing this link. So for me, the link is that both are really about listening, not just looking. Bird watchers often identify a bird from its call before they see it. In the same way, these African antennas will sit on the moon and identify objects in space from the radio signals they produce. So in a sense, Africa to Moon is bird watching for the universe, except that these listeners would need to travel nearly 400,000 kilometers from Earth just to find a quiet spot. How about that?
0: Okay, maximum points there. So you've given us a tease into this experiment. You said it was about listening. Tell me about the experiment.
1: Yeah, well, the experiment involves three objects with a rather unforgettable name. The name is Balls.
0: Balls? Yes. So you picked us. This is a science experiment called Balls.
1: Yes, trust me, we'll get there. It's really, really exciting. Okay. So there are three ball-shaped radio antennas being developed by an African team. The plan is to send them to the moon aboard China's Chang'e 8 mission to the far side of the moon in 2029. So, in essence, China is providing the journey and the lander, but the radio experiment itself is African-designed and built.
0: Okay, and they've called it Balls once again.
1: Yes, they are. Balls stand for Bounced African Low Lunar Spheres.
0: Bounced African Low Lunar Spheres. Okay.
1: Yes. Yes. It's a very serious scientific project with a name that is almost impossible to say without smiling. You can see I'm smiling, which is partly why it actually caught my attention.
0: I mean, and ball-shaped antennas called Balls. We love a good acronym or backronym on unexpected elements. And so a backronym, I'm sure you both know about, is an acronym where you strongly suspect that the scientists have kind of changed the name in order to fit it to an existing word. And in fact, last week we were talking about one that I love, which is ALICE, which is A Large Ion Collider Experiment at CERN, which arguably is an experiment called LICE, with a spurious indefinite article tacked on the front. So, yes. Tristan, any good backronyms that you want to share with the group?
2: I mean, I did look up just out of curiosity. I did see part of NASA's like work to map the entire sky had the Bright Infrared Galaxy All Sky Survey, which you can kind of get a sense of what the acronym might be. It's B-I-G-A-S-S.
0: Oh, that's great. That's and not getting through everyone's firewalls. NASA have form on this. They have instruments on the Mars rover called Watson and Sherlock. And I can't remember the complete names, but basically they heavily reverse engineered this. But, you know, I've remembered that, so it worked, I guess. Sorry, Paul, I've totally distracted us. We put backronyms back on the shelf. Let's talk Balls on the Moon.
1: Yes, please. So they will act like three small hares listening to space. Once they are placed several meters apart on the moon, they will work together as a radio telescope. Instead of looking at the universe using visible light, what they're going to do is not just what an ordinary telescope would do, but they are going to pick up

0: radio waves that will be coming from space.
1: So three small ears listening to space. Why do scientists need to put them on the moon? I mean, we have lots of big radio telescopes on Earth already.
0: Yeah, Earth is actually part of the problem. There is a layer high above us that is called the ionosphere. What it does is that it blocks, reflects, or distorts some of the fainter radio signals that are arriving from space. We have also made our planet to be incredibly noisy with mobile phones, television, satellites, and other communications. So trying to detect these faint signals from Earth can be a bit like trying to hear a whisper in the middle of a busy market. The moon, however, offers a much quieter space to listen to the universe, especially the far side of the moon that faces away from Earth. So the moon shields it from the constant radio noise that is coming from our planet. It is a bit like living in a noisy city and traveling into a silent desert to hear something that is extremely faint.
1: Okay, so the far side of the moon is where these balls are going to be placed in order to listen in an incredibly quiet environment. What are they listening for?
0: Yes, what they are listening for would be the extremely low frequency radio signals of the universe, like those from the very early universe, so we can learn about cosmic evolution or signals generated by high energy storms from the sun, and even signals from our planet's own magnetosphere.
1: So these are antennae. And why are they shaped like balls?
0: Simply because the shape makes them easier to release onto the moon. They do not have to be carefully planted upright like they would need to do with satellite dishes. Instead, they are designed to work whichever way they land. So which means they may bounce or roll when they are released, although probably not quite as dramatically as the name suggests. The important thing is getting them far enough apart and knowing their exact position. The three balls must then work out where they are in relation to one another so that they can combine their measurements.
2: And you said this is Africa's first lunar science experiment. Can you tell me which of the countries are involved?
0: Yes, the initiative is officially being led by South Africa, but testing and development also spans Ghana in West Africa, Kenya in East Africa, and Botswana. The much bigger dream is to send 55 antennas to the far side of the moon, with one representing each African country. What I love about this is that Africa is not simply watching another country or region explore space or supplying information to someone else's project. African scientists are creating equipment that could actually work on the surface of the moon. And as an African scientist myself, I find that genuinely exciting. It gives young Africans a chance to see themselves as people who can explore space, not merely read about other countries that are doing it.
1: That's fantastic. Paul, thank you so much. That was my first time hearing about the balls experiment, and I'm looking forward to it launching and following it in more detail.
0: Absolutely.
1: So any science stories, listeners, that you'd like to share? Maybe you just love us to the moon and back. Why not get in touch and tell us? Unexpected Elements email is unexpected@bbc.co.uk, or you can WhatsApp us. The number is +44 330 678 3080, or you can write to us. The snail mail address is Unexpected Elements, BBC World Service, Cardiff, CF10 4GA in the UK. We really do love reading all your emails and messages on this programme, and we've taken time now to dip into the Unexpected Elements postbag. So, last week, we tumbled deep into the world of Alice in Wonderland to talk Mad Hatters, physics, Victorian science, and headless animals. Many of you emailed us with your eager comments on the programme. And both Mike and James emailed us to say the phrase Mad Hatters, used by Lewis Carroll, is much older and goes back to a particular industry. Over to James for the real origin story. Tristan, can you do us the honours?
2: Sure thing. It is much older than that. It comes from the hatting trade, where the chemicals used were rumored to make those involved mad and may well have been the inspiration which gave us the Mad Hatter.
1: Thank you. That chemical was mercury, which

0: was used by the hat makers to stabilise wool during the process of felting, which is a process that was used hundreds of years ago. And long-term exposure could cause a range of neurological symptoms, which gave rise to the expression mad as a hatter. So thanks to our listeners for elucidating that. Anyone's got any favourite everyday phrases that turn out to have fascinating scientific explanations?
1: Yes. So as someone who reports on infectious diseases, but also works in communications, mine has to be the term going viral. We now use it when a video, joke or story spreads rapidly online. But the idea comes from how a virus moves through a population. One infected person passes it to several others, who then passes it on again. Online content travels through social networks in much the same branching pattern. So when journalists say they hope a story goes viral, we're essentially wishing it a very high reproduction rate, which sounds much less appealing if you put it scientifically.
0: And it turns out that, irritatingly, misinformation is a faster virus than the boring actual real truth.
1: Yeah, truth is boring.
0: That is not a message officially condoned by a fact-based conversation on the BBC World Service. I think, as we've just shown, truth is fascinating when you're talking about everything that we've mentioned so far today.
1: Absolutely, yeah.
0: Thank you both, and thank you to all of our listeners who sent us messages today. And once again, if you'd like to send a message about anything you've heard, you can email unexpected@bbc.co.uk. And the WhatsApp number is +44 330 678 3080. Still to come on the show, have I discovered a case of 40,000-year-old bird watching? That's coming up after this.
2: Ella here, back with the answer to this week's quiz question. Earlier, I asked you how the Happy Whale app identifies individual whales. A, by their tails, B, by their calls, C, by their blowholes. And the answer is A, by their tails. A whale's tail, also called a fluke, is as unique as a human fingerprint. There may be scars on it or pigmentation changes, but the trailing edge or outline of the tail is particularly distinctive and unique between whales. So when you submit a photo of a whale's fluke to the Happy Whale database, an AI algorithm similar to human facial recognition software analyzes the shapes and patterns and match it to a known whale. Well done if you got that right. If not, better luck next time.
0: As listeners, you don't just send us your wonderful thoughts and feelings. We also receive some of your burning queries for those science questions that are just a little bit too thorny for Google. It's time for Ask the Unexpected. Each week, we take a listener's question, dig through our big book of cool scientists who might have an answer, and hopefully solve your mysteries. Now, some of you will remember a few months back we were discussing earworms, and that led all the way to this week's Ask the Unexpected question, originally posed by Anna in the UK. Why can some people focus when listening to music while others can't? Paul, Tristan, is this something that you recognise?
3: No, I need music without lyrics.
0: Oh, interesting.
3: Because when I'm writing or editing, I just can't hear lyrics. Otherwise, it throws me off.
0: Yeah. What about you, Paul?
1: Yeah, absolutely. I love music at the background when I'm walking. It keeps me in the zen zone, very focused. So it does work.
0: I am with Tristan on this one. I love music to listen to, but as soon as there's lyrics, it's just something about it that takes me out and I start typing what they're singing. Anyway, we wanted an answer to this. Why can some people focus and other people it's just a huge distraction? So we dropped a message to Professor Kelly Jakubowski, Professor of Music at Durham University.
4: Partially, this is related to the actual task that you're trying to do when you're listening to music. Generally, it's been shown that most of the time when you're listening to music, if you're trying to do like a verbal task that, say, you know, involves reading or comprehending text, things like this, music is

0: often quite detrimental in those cases, especially if the music has lyrics. The main domains in which music can be helpful are things like sporting performance or manual labor, you know, when you're actually doing physical things, but you're not kind of trying to comprehend words necessarily.
1: Okay, so this is making sense. So that there might be some form of interesting interaction between our brain's ability to process verbal reasoning. But during physical tasks, when that part of our brain that processes language isn't as alert, is where it's shown to be more helpful. But let's hear more about those individual differences.
0: But there's also a kind of complex interplay with sort of individual differences between the listeners themselves as well. For instance, people who are more extroverted in nature actually perform a bit better when they're listening to music and they're doing some other kind of task compared to people who are more introverted. And this has been explained in relation to this idea that people who are introverts, they have a kind of already fairly high level of sort of physiological arousal in general. And so when you kind of add music to that, it sometimes can be kind of overwhelming and it's too much for them to kind of process, especially if it's a particularly difficult task and they're listening to music at the same time. Whereas with extroverts, they actually need, you know, this extra kind of level of arousal sometimes to kind of actually boost their performance. So even, you know, if they're doing a fairly complex task, music sometimes can kind of pep them up to the kind of optimal level to do that.
1: This is so interesting. I spoke to a psychology professor once who said that a lot of people in urban environments wear headphones because it's our way of curating a level of noise and stimulation that is comfortable for us. That might hit with kind of people who are introverts who just need a little bit less extra stimulation because their brain's already busy with all of the wonders of the world. Tristan, what do you reckon?
2: Yeah, why not? I mean, I'm now thinking about the fact that maybe while I'm working or listening to music or reading, I may not be absorbing everything that I should be, which is fascinating. I should probably try this out.
1: And Paul, has this new information fed into, are you going to find yourself kind of wondering when you're listening and when you're not?
3: Oh, yes. I think for me, music serves that background mood setting role for me. I really fully focus on what is being said in the music. It's more about getting me in the right mood for what I'm trying to do. Now, I think I will be paying much closer attention to that. Thanks to the prof for sharing insights.
1: Yeah, thank you, Professor Kelly Jakubowski from Durham University. And listeners, if you'd like to know more about this, if you want more details, Crowd Science next week is going to be exploring this question in documentary length details. Now, each week in the show, I make space for a personal pick, a story I'd like to explore with the help of the BBC's archives, relating to the theme of this week's show. And there was something about the new and yet very old bird watching science that got me thinking about leisure time. I think bird watching counts as a hobby, right?
2: Oh, yeah, for sure.
3: Yeah, we agree.
1: Good. Okay. So this new research suggests that in the UK, there are 4 million bird watchers. Pop quiz, how many billion birds they have to choose from? How many birds are on the planet?
2: We're going with 10 billion.
3: So let's go with 30 billion.
1: 50 billion birds. Birding, I think, is probably a hit with Gen Z because it's not expensive and yet it connects you with nature. What it does take is time. And when I started looking into when bird watching started to appear in the literature, wouldn't you know, it appears to be around the time of the Industrial Revolution. It's around this time when mechanisation means that agricultural workers moved away from fields full of birds into the cities, and maybe a good proportion missed their feathered former companions. Anyway, from the BBC World Service archives, I found a current snapshot of our downtime allowance.
4: The idea being that a break makes us all more productive, happier workers, more relaxed, healthier people. But in the United States, the average worker gets 10 days off a year, compared with 30 in Germany, 20 here in Britain, and even less in Japan.
1: What about really early leisure time?

0: studies of modern-day hunter-gatherer societies suggests that our ancestors spent 6.5 hours sleeping, leaving a good long day for hunting, gathering resources, and leisure and socialising. Which brings me to a recent scientific discovery that I'd love to share with the group. So in the Swabian Mountains of Germany is a cave system that archaeologists have been excavating for decades. And they found some amazing things there. And their most recent finds are a couple of tiny carved birds. They're called a ptarmigan, are a bit like a partridge, and they are carved, someone carved those out of a mammoth bone 40,000 years ago. So they're about the size of a fingernail.
1: Wow.
0: Now, small as they are, they open up big debates. What are they for? And what can they tell us about the people who made them? So from the BBC World Service archives a decade ago, here's arts broadcaster Samira Ahmed nailing the question at an exhibition of Ice Age art.
2: Isn't the difficulty with these beautiful objects that are so mysterious? Don't we want to impose meaning and explanation on them? And how do you decide?
3: Certainly we do, but we project on our own selves and our own understandings on works of art of all periods from many different cultures, even from historic times. The way we might look at the Mona Lisa may vary from one to the other of us. We may project onto it, or we may reject it, or we may see it as part of our religious affinity or of somebody else's. What we project on it does, of course, come from ourselves, but it doesn't stop us from appreciating and enjoying it as a wonderful work of art.
0: That was curator Jill Cook at the British Museum on ice-aged art. So what I'm saying is 40,000 years ago, ancient humans carved sweet little birds out of bone. I mean, the big question is, was this just for fun? Was this for something more? We'll never know, but guess what? People are definitely going to continue speculating. And what I'm speculating is that these folk count as the first known bird watchers.
4: Sure, why not? I guess I'm just more fascinated again about how people interact with art and the fact that art is something that's always there and always something that's just a part of like human culture, no matter where you're from. I mean, it's just, I think it's also nice that maybe just somebody gave this to their child or something. I thought it was beautiful and they made it. And, you know, the fact that we can have all these debates about, you know, is it art? What is it for? All that kind of stuff is just endlessly fascinating. And here I am having to fill out performance review forms, particularly while somebody's sitting around a campfire making dove-shaped bones.
0: What you're saying, Tristan, is that, you know, in your modern age of heating and antibiotics, you're still jealous of these people who didn't have to do the health and safety forms and got more carving time.
4: To some degree, yes. I think it's just more of the fact that that somebody has time to make art and has got the space to do that and think about it is a value that I wish that we had a lot more of.
1: What if that was a person's job description? We don't know what the role of that person was, whether that would be the person's performance reviews. The mind can go in a million and one places regarding the purpose.
0: So there's a professor at Imperial College London who I interviewed once about dark matter, and on his desk was this sort of flint. And I said, what is this? And he said, this is something that I make all of my students do. I make them nap a flint. So try and make a sharp edge by hitting the rock in the right way. Because he said it's actually as skilled as many other things, and we think of our ancestors as primitive, but it gives people a real appreciation of how skilled people who didn't have today's technology could be in different ways than we value now. Anyway, we have unfortunately come to the end of this episode of Unexpected Elements, which started with the news that Gen Z are getting big into birdwatching, and we finished with hints that 40,000 years ago in Germany, birds were captivating.

fitting enough that an early human with carving skills captured them in mammoth bone. And in between, we've discussed African balls on the moon, the distraction of lyrics, the judgment of crows, what vultures do for science, and how any of us can help

0: 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Te reo irirangi o ngā tangata o Manawatu. Kua iwa karaka. 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
13: Hello and welcome. You're listening to Collaborative Voices. I'm Ros Rice and I work for Community Networks Aotearoa. And today in the studio, big hellos to Louisa Joblin. Louisa has been here before. Louisa is a principal at Moran Law. And Louisa and I have got several subjects to discuss today, but I think we'll start with the subject of all those people out there who never registered at the company's office on the 5th of April. So perhaps as a little intro, you could tell our listeners what we're actually talking about, because there'll be people out there who have no idea. So go for it.
14: Thank you, Ros. Nice to be on here again with you.
13: Yeah.
14: So what we're talking about is incorporated societies and the deadline they had to re-register under the new Act by the 6th of April. So obviously that deadline has come and gone. And what we know from the latest figures, which were just after the 6th, so they're not so late now, is that around about 2,000 or just over 2,000 societies were removed from the register for failing to re-register in time.
13: Now, for you out there who don't know still what we're talking about, I'm just going to clarify that if an incorporated society did not re-register in time, what happened was they got dropped from the register. And once you get dropped from the register, you no longer exist as an organisation, right?
14: That's right. So those ones that were removed

0: for failing to re-register have ceased to exist as legal entities. So that's got some pretty major consequences for organisations, well, former organisations. They lose their legal identity. They lose the ability to manage their assets and pay their employees and access their bank accounts. So I would imagine that there are some in those 2,000 or so who are starting to really feel the consequences of that failure to re-register. Mm.
1: And I do believe in the case of amateur sports associations, for example, who might own a club rooms and things like that, they lose all access to their resources. The club rooms no longer belong to them because they are no longer a legal entity that originally owned those pieces of land and assets.
0: Yeah, that's right. And so I suppose where people will feel that most immediately is going to access their bank funds or seeing that payments maybe for salary or for rent or something have failed. But that's right. Further down the line, if any of those organisations or former organisations are trying to sell their land or do anything with it, that might be where they discover that they had been removed.
1: Yeah, and it's quite serious when you can't get your money.
0: Yeah, absolutely. Well, I mean, you can't pay your debts and your commitments, that's right. And you might have staff expecting their salaries and a landlord expecting the rent.
1: So that brings up the issue of staff expecting their salaries. Are they essentially redundant if they no longer are employed?
0: There's definitely a legal question about whether that might amount to a technical redundancy in a situation where the employer just doesn't exist anymore.
1: Wow, so that's a big one. Would that be something they could take to court if they could get their money?
0: Well, I mean, I just don't know if that's something that we've faced before. You know, I think there's some employment specialists who may be needing to start to untangle that. What rights would the employee have in that situation? One of the things I suppose that's really concerning about a society that's ceased to exist as a legal entity is that its members all become personally liable. So there's no officers anymore. There's no distinction between the people and the organisation. So that can have, you know, quite major consequences.
1: And then if you're a charity, there's another issue, and that is you can get dropped off the charity's register.
0: Yeah, so it seems that charity services have been communicating with the societies that have been removed for failing to re-register who have charity status and basically saying to them, explain to us what's going on, because if you're not going back on the register, charity services might remove them from the charity's register. So that's another very serious consequence for those societies or former societies that want and need to retain their charity status.
1: So for those of you out there who don't understand about charity services, and I know a lot of people don't, and I blame the use of the word charity, which can be really confusing, but charity services is in fact, is it a government department or a quasi-government department?
0: It's within DIA.
1: Yes, so it's part of government. And if you are an incorporated society and you have applied for charities registration, you have to do all kinds of compliance on an annual basis, and they have a register that anybody can go in and look at and get information about your organisation. But as well as that, you, once you've achieved all the things that they require of you to be able to say you are a charities registered organisation, you also can receive
0: a tax exemption.
1: Exemption.
0: Yeah, an income tax exemption.
1: Yes.
0: So, and those are probably the main things that people want when they seek charity status. They want to appear on
1: exemption.
0: The public register, because that has some real benefits for public perception and potentially funding. And they want the tax exemption, income tax exemption, and the ability to give donation receipts, you know, for people who make a donation to them.
1: So that can make a huge difference to you, because if you no longer get the tax exemption, you are then open slather for IRD to tax you.
0: Well, that's right. You'd lose the exemption from income tax. And also for a lot of charities, they do rely on donations, and many people are motivated to make donations and receive that 33% tax credit that you need the receipt for. So it could have a flow-on impact, as well as obviously not having an income tax exemption that people might be deterred from. Some people might be deterred from donating as well.
1: Right. And if you no longer have a tax exemption and you are then required to pay tax, how do you do it if you don't have any money and no access to your bank account?
0: Well, and who is the you in that?

0: that story. Yeah. I think that's the thing, really. There's many layers to this, right back at you're not a legal entity anymore, so right. your members are personally liable right. through to you don't have registered charity status anymore.
1: Right. What's happening in terms of banking clients? Have you heard anything about people going to the bank trying to get their money?
0: Yeah, we understand that some people have been communicating with banks about, hang on a minute, we can't access. It sounds like a number of those removed societies are in the process of seeking restoration. So I wonder, maybe that's what we should talk about next. Mm. But a lot of them do seem to be wanting to know from their banks, what do we do in this interim period while we're waiting to be restored to the register?
1: And it's a big issue. So the company's office had put a big sign up on their webpage saying, if you can't get registered in time or if you are dropped from the register, you do have the option of applying for restoration. Now, I'm not going to put any words in your mouth here because I'm a bit confused about restoration. Do you want to explain to me what the issues are with restoration?
0: Yeah, so this information really only came out not long before that 6th of April deadline, and I suppose that's because the goal was to get as many societies as possible re-registered in time. But what is available through the company's office is that you can apply to have your society restored. So basically what you're doing is saying to the registrar of incorporated societies, we're carrying on our operations at the time of that deadline. We didn't make it to the deadline in time, but we would like to be restored. And to do that, you do need to have a compliant constitution that meets all those requirements of the new Act. And as part of the process, when you do apply, your application will be put out for public public notice with the opportunity for the public to object if they wanted to. So it is a bit more of an involved process than just, I want to set up a new society. And the registrar's office has indicated it's sort of a 6 to 8 week delay. So that still poses the question of what is a removed society doing during that 6 to 8 week period while they wait to be restored.
1: I was just thinking about the different things that happen when you apply to be restored. And apart from the 6 to 8 week difference, there's also the issue of when these organisations apply and when they're in that gap, someone else can take their name and give it to their, you know, apply for it for their organisation. So you could lose your entire name, and that loses all the work that you've done up to that point in the public mind.
0: Yeah, that's right. So while you are removed and before you are restored, your name is open, really. And right. There are a few organisations where that could be a real issue. Someone may want to swoop in and take the name.
1: Right. And as far as a compliant registration, just to clarify, the actual legislation on the Incorporated Societies Act was changed in 2022. And you have to make sure that your constitution now meets the requirements of the 2022 legislation. And if your group's been around for 50 years, there might be a chance that you haven't even looked at your constitution in all that time, let alone bring it up to date to the 2022.
0: That's right. I'm not sure there's any societies that have got away without needing to make at least a few changes to meet the requirements of the new Act, and many of them have had to make quite a few because it does introduce quite a bit of process and strict requirements. So yes, that could well be a gap for some of these that haven't met the re-registration deadline.
1: So if you want some more information on this, you can come, of course, to Community Networks Aotearoa and we might be able to help you. But I really like to advise, if it's a complicated situation, please get legal advice. And Maureen Law, that you work for, you're really experienced in working with this situation.
0: That's right. We've been across these changes since before the new legislation came in, and now we're working with people to deal with this post-deadline phase. So absolutely, we're well placed to help people navigate uncharted water.
1: Mm-hmm. So we've got a bit of music for you that we thought was appropriate. So what are you going to play?
0: What are we going to play? I still haven't found what I'm looking for. We thought that might be fitting given the situation.
1: A little bit of you too. Here we go.

0: And we're back, Don't We Love You Too?
1: It was a good choice. Still haven't found what I'm looking for.
0: Yeah. And so that's for all you people out there who are in unregistered incorporated societies that no longer are.
1: That's right. Who need to make a decision about what you're going to do. Does your society need to apply for restoration or not?
0: Or are you just going to fold your tents and sneak away in the night?
1: That's right.
0: Lou, I want to talk to you about a couple of other things. So
1: sure.
0: I sort of just noticed that you are, because I look at your LinkedIn, you always come up on my LinkedIn. So I noticed that you're about to do,
1: A webinar?
0: A webinar?
1: Yeah, that's right.
0: On Privacy Week for not-for-profits. And I think privacy is a really important thing to talk about because a lot of not-for-profits are dealing with quite sensitive situations, and yet sometimes when you've got a lot of volunteers, you're actually at high risk from stepping over that privacy threshold inappropriately. Especially, and why I say volunteers is that they are people who come in and do good work because they really want to, but they're not necessarily highly trained in privacy. So I was just reading here, it's saying that you're constantly juggling competing priorities when you're in a not-for-profit. It's a bit of an insane world in comparison to perhaps the easy discussions that you have or easier discussions that you have in a for-profit where the lines are very well drawn about what you do. And not-for-profits often go into grey areas. That's my thought anyway. The understanding that many not-for-profits hold very deep personal sensitive information means that it's really important, on top of all the other competing priorities you have, that you make time to be sure that you know how to protect information. And it's not optional. It's a core part of an officer's duty. So you want to talk a bit more about that?
1: Yeah. So, I mean, what we find in not-for-profits around this privacy topic is that it often just seems too hard and too big. And so we really want, with this webinar, which I'll talk about the details in a moment, we really want

0: to just talk through how to make some of this a bit more manageable, a bit more realistic. What can you actually do in practice? Because I think for not-for-profits, they are trusted with such important personal information, and it's such a key part of that trust and confidence that their volunteers, their users, their clients have with them, that getting it wrong can just be so significant. So Privacy Week is not next week, the week after. It's an initiative that the Office of the Privacy Commissioner runs every year, and it's a week full of excellent webinars and other sorts of events. And so we are running this webinar. It's myself, Jo Cribb, who is a governance expert, and also Anthony McMahon, who is an IT specialist with a lot of experience working with not-for-profits in particular. And what we're going to talk about really is just patching the leaks in your not-for-profit organisation. So a bit of a summary of what your obligations are, some really practical guidance from Jo around how that fits with your governance obligations, and then some very practical advice from Anthony about what to do to actually put that in practice, and steps that a not-for-profit might take if they don't have much time or much resource to do privacy well.
1: A lot of organisations may very well have privacy sorted as far as how they speak, who they talk to, how they talk, what they talk about. But when you're talking about privacy to do with IT, it goes into a whole new world, doesn't it?
0: Yes, that's right. And I mean, you know, some of that is just things like not having spreadsheets full of information, or, you know, making sure that laptops have passwords. And some of that stuff is not as complex as it seems, but it's just kind of helping demystify that a bit, because what I really worry about is that not-for-profits in particular go, it's too hard and do nothing, and nothing's not great. There's no perfection, but doing something and doing it well is really important. So the Privacy Week is a web page on the Office of the Privacy Commissioner's website, and you can see the full timetable for the week, but you'll also see this patching leaks in your not-for-profit organisation on there later in the week with Jo and Anthony.
1: We also have to be very careful when we talk about patching leaks, about people getting into our systems.
0: Yeah.
1: And, you know, it happens to everybody. I mean, it's been happening quite a lot to government lately, where people have been able to actually get into the system. So it's not just patching leaks coming, you know, losing air from the tube. It's also something getting in to your system and stealing your information.
0: That's right. I guess privacy can take many forms, can't it? It's it's employee browsing, it's accidental sending of emails to the wrong place, or losing a file. And yeah, it seems to be an increasing kind of presence of these external threats that sneak in through, you know, software that's not as secure as it should be, or that sort of thing. So I think that's where Anthony will be really valuable. He can explain some of that to us and then talk about how you fix it.
1: For me, when every week there seems to be a new privacy thing we're supposed to do, and it gets overwhelming, and you never quite know which is the right thing. And do you think he'll help us with that sort of information?
0: I think so, yeah. And I think between the three of us, we'd quite like to help and you know, take some of that overwhelm away. It's the same really as this stuff around incorporated societies. A lot of the time it all just seems too big and too hard and overwhelming. And so hopefully with this privacy presentation, we will, yeah, take some of that overwhelm down a bit.
1: Oh, that's great. So just to explain again, you can register for the webinar. Where would be a good place to go to pick that up? Privacy Office?
0: The Office of the Privacy Commissioner's website. Yeah. They have Privacy Week on their website, and you can find the registration details there.
1: So that's where you go. And there will be other sessions, one on cybersecurity, women's safety and leadership, child protection, and Indigenous data sovereignty. So that's going to be a great week of information, and I think there'll be something in there for everybody. That's great. So that's you and Jo Cribb and Anthony McMahon. Anthony McMahon. So excellent stuff. And now there's something else I want to talk to you about, because you're a busy woman. This is a private thing, I know. Is it all right to talk about it?
0: Yeah.
1: So Louisa has a cause that's really important to her, and I'm really happy to help promote that here, because it's a really important one. And it's called a charity called Sweet Louise, and it is a New Zealand charity, and it helps people living with incurable breast cancer. And what you're going to be doing

0: doing is walking 50 kilometres throughout May to raise funds for Sweet Louise. So you're not walking the 50 kilometres one day.
1: No, that's right.
0: Over a
1: not
0: period
1: all in
0: of
1: one
0: time.
1: Day. Yeah, that's right. I thought that was probably more manageable. You know, sometimes you see those things that are perhaps a 50K walk in one go and they do seem very appealing, but then real life gets in the way.
0: Yeah, so, especially when you're a busy lawyer like you.
1: Well, this one, it does. They broke it down and said it's 1.7 kilometres per day across the month of May to get to that 50 kilometre mark. And, you know, with walking the dog and running around after my kids, I think we can achieve that. So hopefully 50Ks is manageable.
0: This is such an important charity, and it would be great if you could get everybody could get in behind it. Mm. And if you want to know how to do it, you look up Sweet Louise, and that's on a web page. And from there, you can sign up about what you might want to do or what you might want to donate.
1: That's right. So you can sign up yourselves to do a 50K walk as well, and you can see all the people who have already signed up and are fundraising and make donations if you want to.
0: That's great. So do you get people pay you for every kilometre you do?
1: Well, look, hopefully. So far, at last check, I've received one donation, an anonymous one. But look, that's very exciting. I don't think it was my mum. So I think that's a very good start. We're not even in May yet.
0: So how much are they paying you per kilometre?
1: Well, at the moment, I think it's a matter of cents rather than dollars. But I'm hoping that we'll improve that over the month. And I have my Strava connected to my watch, so it will be accurate readings of how much I've walked. And hopefully it won't be on the last day.
0: So if anyone out there wants to specifically focus on funding you, how do they do that?
1: Well, I assume that you can look up the person you want to support. But
0: on
1: also,
0: Sweet Louise website.
1: Yeah, but also if anyone wants to check out my LinkedIn profile, the link to my specific profile, I suppose it is on there.
0: That's great. So we've got 3 minutes. So the first thing I want to do in that time is I want to they've just waved 3 minutes ready to go on a board. That's Tony. Everyone say hi to Tony. I want to repeat where you work and how people can get hold of you. So you work at Moran Law. How do people get hold of you at Moran Law?
1: So you can look up our website. It's www.moranlaw.co. So no.co.nz, just .co. You'll find our team on there. You'll find the various areas of law that we practice. We do have a specific not-for-profit page and an incorporated societies page within there. We've also got a blog tab, and we put a lot of different articles about all sorts of things, including incorporated societies, on there. We're just working at the moment on a restoration article that will be there to help people who come looking for that specifically.
0: So will they find your Sweet Louise link on that tab?
1: No, they won't. But they'll find my contact details under the team there. You can always email me, louisa@moranlaw.co or lou@moranlaw.co if you prefer.
0: Okay. So Moran Law is a Wellington-based firm. However, they do quite a lot of work with us, which is fantastic, and we so appreciate the time and energy that you give to us. And the good example is this is the second time you've been here. And also you've done Zooms with us, and you're there on the phone if we ask you something, and you're just fantastic. So if you're out of town, you can still contact Moran Law on and you can contact Lou by just going in there and sending her an email or giving her a call. So just because they're in Wellington doesn't mean that all that expertise they've got on community and voluntary organisations isn't available to you.
1: That's right. We help people all across the country. Yeah. So, you know, with the wonders of Teams these days, that really doesn't matter.
0: That's right. And finally, I just want to say, don't forget Privacy Week webinar for not-for-profits. You can find that on the
1: Privacy Commissioner's website.
0: Yeah, here I am reading. Where is it? The Privacy Commissioner's website. So don't forget about that, because that's going to give you lots of information as well. Thanks, Lou.
1: Thank you for having me.
0: My pleasure.
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11: Hare Krishna to all the listeners. I am very happy to present my long talk number 215 today from the book. The title is Srimad Bhagavatam, Third Canto, Part 1. By His Divine Grace, Abhay Charan Bhakti Vedanta Swami Prabhupada, Founder Acharya of the International Society for Krishna Consciousness. So I will begin from page 212, the ongoing chapter is Viduraj Talks with Maitreya, and I will just complete a little part of the purport of text 25 before I proceed further. And even before I start, I will sing briefly an invocation prayer. Jai Radha Madhava.

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Maya Dakshina Prakarti Suyate Sa Chara Charam Hetu Nanina Kontya Jagad Vipari Vartate. This is from Bhagavad Gita, chapter 9, text 10. Meaning is, throughout all the energies of the material nature, there is the hand of the Supreme Lord as the final superintendent. Due to this supreme cause only, the activities of material nature appear planned and systematic, and all things regularly evolve.

Now the text 26. Kala vritya tu mayayam guna mayam adhukshaja puru shenatma bhutena viryam adatta idevan. World by world translation. Kala, the eternal time. Vritya, by the influence of. Tu, but. Maya, yam, in the external energy. Guna, maya, yam, in the qualitative modes of nature. Adokshaja, the transcendence. Purushena, by the Purusha incarnation. Atma Bhutana, who is the plenary expansion of the Lord. Viryam, the seeds of the living entities. Adatta impregnated. Viryavan, the supreme living being. Translation. The supreme living being in his feature as the transcendental Purusha incarnation, who is the Lord's plenary expansion, impregnates the material nature of three modes, and thus, by the influence of eternal time, the living entities appear. Purport, by his divine grace, Abhay Charan Bhakti Vedanta Swami Srila Prabhupada, the offspring of any living being is born after the father impregnates the mother with semen, and the living entity floating in the semen of the father takes the shape of the mother's form. Similarly, mother material nature cannot produce any living entity from her material elements unless and until she is impregnated with living entities by the Lord himself. That is the mystery of the generation of the living entities. This impregnating process is performed by the first Purusha incarnation, Karna Navasai Vishnu. Simply, by his glance over material nature, the whole matter is accomplished. We should not understand the process of impregnation by the personality of Godhead in terms of our conception of sex. The omnipotent Lord can impregnate just by his eyes. And therefore, he is called all potent. Each and every part of his transcendental body can perform each and every function of the other parts.

This is confirmed in the Bhagavad Gita, chapter 14, text 3 also. The same principle is confirmed. Mama yonir mahad brahma tasmin garbham dadhami aham. When the cosmic creation is manifested, the living entities are directly supplied from the Lord. They are never products of material nature. Thus, no scientific advancement of material science can ever produce a living being. That is the whole mystery of the material creation. The living entities are in the same spiritual life as the Lord. The mistaken living being out of forgetfulness of this original condition of life unnecessarily waste time trying to become happy in the material world. The whole Vedic process is to remind one of the essential feature of life. The Lord offers the conditioned soul a material body for his so-called enjoyment. But if one does not come to his senses and enter into spiritual consciousness, the Lord again puts him in the unmanifested condition as it existed in the beginning of the creation. The Lord is described here as Viryavan, or the greatest potent being, because he impregnates material nature with innumerable living entities who are conditioned from time immemorial. Next is text 27. Tato abhavan mahat tatvam avyaktat kala koditat vigyanat matma deha istham vishwam vengeance tamsa nuda. Word by word translation. Tata, thereafter, abhavat came into existence. Mahat, supreme. Tattvam, some total. Avyaktat, from the unmanifested. Kala,

cogitar by the interaction of time. 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Atma Deastham situated on the bodily self. Vishwam complete universes. Vyanjana manifesting. Tama Nuda, the supreme light. Translation. Therefore, influenced by the interactions of eternal time, the supreme sum total of matter, called the Mahat Tattva, became manifested, and in this Mahat Tattva, the unalloyed goodness, the Supreme Lord sowed the seeds of universal manifestation out of his own body. Purpled by his divine grace, Abhay Charan Bhakti Vedant Swami Srila Prabhupada. In due course of time, the impregnated material energy was manifested first as the total material ingredients. Everything takes its own time in fructify, and therefore the word kala kodita, meaning influenced by time, is used herein. The Mahat Tattva is the total consciousness, because a portion of it is represented in everyone as the intellect. The Mahat Tattva is directly connected with the supreme consciousness of the supreme being, but still it appears as matter. The Mahat Tattva, or shadow of pure consciousness, is the germinating place of all creation. It is pure goodness with the slight addition of the material mode of passion. And therefore, activity is generated from this point. Next is text 28. So be ansa guna kalatma bhagavat drashti gochara atma nam vyakarod atma vivashya siya shishrakshaya. Word by word translation. Saha mehatattva api also ansa purusha plenary expansion guna, chiefly the quality of ignorance. Kala, the duration of time. Atma, full consciousness. Bhagavat, the personality of Godhead. Drashti, gochara, range of

0: sight. 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Atma, reservoir. Vishvasya, the whole would be entities. Asya, of this. Shishrakshaya generates the false ego. Translation. Thereafter, the mad tattva differentiated itself to many different forms as the reservoir of the would-be entities. The mad tattva is chiefly in the mode of ignorance, and it generates the false ego. It is a plenary expansion of the personality of Godhead with full consciousness of creative principles and time for fructification, purport by His divine grace.
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0: Abhe Charan Bhakti Vedant Swami Srila Prabhupada. The Mahatattva is the via medium between pure spirit and material existence. It is the junction of matter and spirit, where from the false ego of the living entity is generated. All living entities are differentiated parts and parcels of the personality of Godhead. Under the pressure of false ego, the conditioned souls, although parts and parcels of the Supreme Personality of

got here, claimed to be the enjoyers of material nature. This false ego is the binding force of material existence. The Lord again and again gives a chance to the bewildered, conditioned souls to get free from the false ego. And that is why the material creation takes place at intervals. He gives the conditioned souls all facilities for rectifying the activities of the false ego. He does not interfere with their small independence as parts and parcels of the Lord. Next is text 29. Mahatattvad vikurvarnad aham tattvam vyagyayata karya karana kartatma bhutendriya manomaya vaikari kas tejasa cha tamasas cheti aham tridha. Word by word translation. Mahat, the great. Tattvat, from the causal truth. Vikurvanat, being transformed. Aham, false ego. Tattvam, material truth. Vyagyata became manifested. Karya, effects. Karana, cause. Kartra, doer. Atma, soul or source. Bhuta, material ingredients. Indriya, senses. Manamyu, manamaya, hovering on the mental plane. Vikarika, the modes of goodness. Taijasa, the mode of passion. Cha, end. Tamsa, the mode of ignorance. Cha, end. Iti, thus. Aham, false ego. Tridha, three coins. Translation. Mahatattva, or the great causal truth, transforms into false ego, which is manifested in three phases: cause, effect, and the doer. All such activities are on the mental plane and are based on the material elements, gross senses, and mental speculation. The false ego is represented in three different modes: goodness, passion, and ignorance. Purported by his divine grace,

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All souls who are situated in such pure consciousness are liberated, and therefore they eternally live in bliss and knowledge in the various Vaikuntha planets in the spiritual sky. When the material creation is manifested, it is not meant for them. The eternally liberated souls are called Nitya Muktas, and they are nothing to do with the material creation. The material creation is meant for rebellious souls who are not prepared to accept subordination under the Supreme Lord. This spirit of false lordship is called false ego. It is manifested in three modes of material nature, and it exists in mental speculation only. Those who are in the mode of goodness think that each and every person is God, and thus they laugh at the pure devotees who try to engage in the transcendental loving service of the Lord. Those who are puffed up by the mode of passion try to lord it over material nature in various ways. Some of them engage in altruistic activities, and if they were agents appointed to do good to others by their mental speculative plans, such men accept the standard ways of mundane altruism. But their plans are made on the basis of false ego. This false ego extends to the limit of becoming one with the Lord. The last class of egoistic conditioned souls, those in the mode of ignorance, are misguided by identification of the gross body with the self. Thus, all the activities are centered around the body only. All these persons are given the chance to play with false egoistic ideas. But at the same time, the Lord is kind enough to give them a chance to take help from scriptures like Bhagavad Gita and Srimad Bhagavatam, so that they may understand the signs of Krishna and thus make their lives successful. The

entire material creation, therefore, is meant for the falsely egoistic living entities. Hovering on the mental plane under different illusions in the modes of material nature. Next is text 30. Aham tatvad vikur varan mano vaikarikad abhut. Vaikarikas cha ye deva artha vyan janam yata. Word by word translation. Aham tatvat, from the principle of false ego. Vikur vanat, by transformation. Mana, the mind. Vaikarikat, by interaction with the mode of goodness. Abhut, generated. Vaikarika, by interaction with goodness. Cha, also. Ye, all these. Deva, demigods. Artha, the phenomena. Abhi, vyanjanam, physical knowledge. Yata, the purpose. Translation, the false ego is transformed into mind by interaction with the mode of goodness. All the demigods who control the phenomenal world are also products of the same principle, namely the interaction of false ego and the mode of goodness. Purport, by his divine grace, Abhay Charana Bhakti Vedant Swami Srila Prabhupada. False ego interacting with the different modes of material nature is the source of all materials in the phenomenal world. Next is text 31. Taija sanin dhriyani eva jnana karma mayani cha. Just in one line, this text. Word by word translation. Vyasani, the mode of passion. Indriyani, the senses. Eva, certainly. Jnana, knowledge. Philosophical speculation. Karma, fruitive activities. Mayani, predominating, cha also. Translation, the senses are certainly products of the mode of passion in false ego, and therefore philosophy

philosophical, speculative knowledge, intrusive activities are predominantly products of the mode of passion. Purpelled by his divine grace, Abhay Charan Bhakti Vedant Swami Srila Prabhupada, the chief function of the false ego is goodness. Is godliness. Again, I repeat the line, the chief function of the false ego is godliness. When a person forgets his constitutional position as an eternally subordinate part and parcel of the supreme personality of Godhead and wants to be happy independently, he functions mainly in two ways. He first attempts to act fruitively for personal gain or sense gratification. And after attempting such fruitive activities for a considerable time, when he is frustrated, he becomes a philosophical speculator and thinks himself to be on the same level as God. This false idea of becoming one with the Lord is the last snare of the illusory energy, which traps living entity into the bondage of forgetfulness under the spell of false ego. The best means of liberation from the clutches of false ego is to give up the habit of philosophical speculation regarding the absolute truth. One should know definitely that the absolute truth is never realized by the philosophical speculations of the imperfect, egoistic person. The absolute truth or the supreme personality of Godhead is reached by hearing about him in all submission and love from a bona fide authority. Srimad Bhagavatam of the 20 great authorities mentioned in the Srimad Bhagavatam by such an attempt only can one conquer the illusory energy of the Lord. Although for others she is unsurpassable, as confirmed in Bhagavad Gita, chapter 7, text 14. Next is text 32. Tamaso bhuta shukshu madir yata kham lingam atmana.

world by world translation. Tamsa from the mode of passion. Bhuta, Sukshma, Adi, subtle sense objects. Yata from which come the sky. Lingam, symbolic representation. Atmana of the supreme soul. Translation. The sky is a product of sound. And sound is the transformation of egoistic passion. In other words, the sky is the symbolic representation of the supreme soul. Purport, by his divine grace, Abhay Charan, Bhakti Vedant Swami Srila Prabhupada. In the Vedic hymns, it is said, Etasmad Atmana Akasha Sambhuta. The sky is the symbolic representation of the supreme soul. Those who are egoistic in passion and ignorance cannot conceive of the personality of Godhead. For them, the sky is the symbolic representation of the supreme soul. Next is text 33. Kala Mayansa Yogena Bhagavat Vikshitam Nabha. Nabaso Anushritam Isparsham Vikurvan Nirmame Anilam. World by world translation. Kala, time. Maya, external energy. Ansa, yogena, partly mixed. Bhagavat, the personality of Godhead. Vikshitam, glanced over. Nabha, the sky. Nabasa, from the sky. Anushritam, being so contacted, is Parsham, touch. Vikurvat, being transformed. Nirmame, was created. Anilam, the ear. Translation, thereafter the personality of Godhead glanced over the sky, partly mixed with eternal time and external energy, and thus developed the touch sensation, from which the air in the sky was produced. Purport, by his divine grace, Abhay Charan, Bhakti Vedant Swami Srila Prabhupada, all material creations take place from subtle to gross. The entire universe has developed in that manner. From the sky developed the touch sensation, which is a mixture of eternal time, the external energy, and the glance of the personality of Godhead. The touch sensation developed into the air in the sky. Similarly, all other gross matter also developed from subtle to gross. Sound developed into the sky.

0: touch developed into the ear, form developed into fire, taste developed into water, and smell developed into earth. Next is text 34. 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Word by word translation. 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Jyoti electricity. Lokasya of the world. Lochinam light to see. Translation. Thereafter the extremely powerful air interacting with the sky generated the form of sense perception, and the perception of the form transformed into electricity, the light to see the world. Next is text 35. Anilenan vitam jyotira vikurvat para vikshitam atha tambo rasa mayam kala mayansa yogita. Word by word translation. Anilena by the ear, anvitam interacted, jyoti electricity, vikurvat being transformed, para vikshitam being glanced over by the supreme, adatta created, amba rasa mayam water with taste, kala of eternal time, maya ansa and external energy, yogita by a mixture. Translation, when electricity was surcharged by in the air and was glanced over by the supreme at that time by a mixture of eternal time and external energy, there occurred the creation of water and taste. I stop here because of the time constraint. Thank you very much, and Hare Krishna.
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